0: Every week, Cooper's Countdown is heard on great radio stations like this one. What do you got for us, Coop?
1: Let's go back to May 25th, 1985. A new pop diva named Madonna made her debut on the charts. Roger Moore appeared in his final James Bond movie, and I was taking a break while my son Dash was being born. And these were your top five for that week. Kicking things off at number five, the supergroup Night Ranger got us teary-eyed with Sentimental Street. At number four, Tom Petty wrote an album about the South and had a hit with Rebels. Number three goes to Phil Collins, who made up some random words with the hit Susudio. Coming in at number two, Annie Lennox and Dave Stewart, also known as the Eurythmics, gave us Would I Lie to You, one of my favorite songs of all time. And number one song of May 25th, 1985 was from one of the greatest rock singers of all time, from one of the biggest rock bands of all time. I'm talking about Robert Plant and Little by Little.

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9: Happy 250th birthday, America. The Memphis Belle became one of the most famous aircraft of World War II and a powerful symbol of American courage in the skies over Europe. The B-17 Flying Fortress was flown by a 10-man crew in the United States Army Air Forces during the Allied bombing campaign against Nazi Germany. At a time when bomber crews faced staggering casualty rates, the Memphis Belle gained national attention for completing 25 combat missions over Europe in 1943, which was the number then required for a crew to rotate home. Based in England with the 8th Air Force, the crew flew dangerous missions deep into enemy territory. Survival odds for bomber crews were incredibly low, making the Belle's successful tour extraordinary. After returning to the United States, the Memphis Belle and its crew toured the country to help sell war bonds and boost morale on the home front. The aircraft itself would later become one of the most recognized symbols of the air war in Europe and today is fully restored and preserved at the National Museum of the United States Air Force in Dayton, Ohio.
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1: The history of rock and roll continues with one of the longest-running soul and pop acts of the rock era, The Spinners.

0: The Spinners with their first top 10 hit from the fall of 1972, I'll Be Around. They began singing on street corners in Detroit during the mid-50s, while the four original members were still in high school. In 1961, they signed with a small company which later merged with Motown and had a few moderately successful records. But like so many groups, the Spinners had to pay their dues before they hit the big time. The group's bass singer, Purvis Jackson, remembers the early days.
1: Rough. I tell you, I think it's only one word to sum it up. It was really rough. Really, really rough. And especially on a group of guys that had so many ideas about it. And then to find out that it was different. And I tell you another thing. In order to stay in show business, you got to be determined. And sooner or later, somewhere along the way, it'll happen. You just got to be determined enough to hang in there and be able to live with some of the ups and the downs.
0: The Spinners were frustrated at Motown. With so many other big established names in the company, they felt they were being lost in the shuffle. So in 1972, in the middle of recording an album which Stevie Wonder was writing and producing for them, the Spinners left the label. Again, Purvis Jackson.
2: The last record we recorded for Motown was called We'll Have It Made. It was also a Stevie Wonder production. And we had been working on an album which Stevie was producing, our Wonder Group. And it was never completed, mainly because our contract expired and it

0: could it be I've fallen in love in one-of-a-kind love affair? So, you know, our first album and having that kind of success with it was a total happiness for us, you know, being with the new company and everything.
1: From early 1973, this was a second top 10 hit for the Spinners.

The Spinners and Could It Be I'm Falling in Love. The collaboration between the group and arranger-producer Tom Bell lasted throughout the 70s and produced some of the best and most creative rock and soul hits of the decade, like this one.

0: Chestnut Mansion.
1: From the summer of 75, they just can't stop it. The games people play. More of the Spinners coming up on the History of Rock and Roll. The History of Rock and Roll continues with the Spinners. 1976 was a year of one of the group's biggest and most unusual hits, a catchy dance record that broke with their tradition of more romantic songs, The Rubber Band Man.

0: The Spinners and the Rubber Band Man. In 1977, the group's distinctive lead singer, Felipe Wen, left to pursue a solo career. After many auditions, the band finally replaced him with John Edwards. But it took a while for their fans to get used to the new sound, and for 3 years, the Spinners were hitless. Finally, in 1979, they teamed up with a pair of new producers, Michael Zeger and Jerry Love. And at the end of 79, the group had their biggest single in years, an inventive remake of an old Four Seasons hit. Again, the voice of Purvis Jackson.
1: Well, the song was introduced to us by the producer of the album, Dancing and Lovin', Michael Zeger. And he had the idea for the song, Working My Way Back to You. And at first, we didn't know. We weren't sure about it. But we said, I tell you what, Michael, we'll see just what kind of an idea you have on it, and we'll just work on it after you get it together and everything, which is what we did. So in addition,

Spinners, working my way back to you. The technique of creatively reworking a familiar old hit was so successful for the group, they followed their top 10 comeback song with another remake. This one originally written and recorded by the late Sam Cooke.

0: The Spinners and Cupid. The first number one song of the Spinners' long career was also the first number one song for one of the most successful female singers in pop history. Purvis Jackson recalls their duet with Dionne Warwick.
1: It was during the time that One of a Kind Love Affair came out that we were fortunate enough to get hooked up on a tour with Miss Dionne Warwick. Gracious lady, and we do feel that she was a definite asset as far as our career is concerned. And I say that mainly because she introduced us to a different kind of an audience that we'd never played to before. I'm speaking of places like your theaters and the rounds throughout the country, Lake Tahoe, your main rooms, Las Vegas, your main rooms, and a lot of the other plush places throughout the country. And her managers and people from her recording company wanted our producer, Tom Bell, to record on her. And Tom Bell say, yes, I'd love to, only if she'd do a song with the Spinners.
0: And this was a song they recorded.

Spinners and Dionne Warwick with Then Came You, a number one song from the summer of 74. Next, the lady who shared that hit with the Spinners when the history of rock and roll continues. The history of rock and roll continues with Dionne Warwick. Her first hit back in 1962 was Don't Make Me Over, a song written and produced by Burt Bacharach and Hal David. Over the next 9 years, they wrote a long string of hits for Dionne, more than three dozen of them. And throughout the 60s, she was one of the most popular female singers in America. If you

Dionne Warwick from the spring of 1964 with Walk On By. By 1966, Dionne had sold more than 12 million records, nearly all of them written and produced by the award-winning team of Bacharach and David. And in 1968, she won a Grammy for her version of one of their songs, Do You Know the Way to San Jose?

0: Dionne Warwick, Do You Know the Way to San Jose? Throughout the 60s, Dionne continued to rack up hits and collect awards. She was a frequent guest on virtually every important TV variety show. Dionne recalled the many high points of her long career and reflected on her success.
1: It's not an overnight success story here. You know, I was fortunate. I had two super writers when I first began, Bacharach David, who for 13 straight years, we enjoyed a very lucrative recording career. I've established myself as a viable entity in the entertainment world, which was proven recently. I didn't think I would have to be tested, but I was, ironically, that I did not need a record to work and to work in the places that I was accustomed to working in, and at the price, in fact, that went up as opposed to down when you're not with that record. So I feel very good about saying, yeah, I deserve everything I've got.
0: From the fall of 1967, Dionne Warwick with another million-selling single.

0: Dionne Warwick and her 1967 top five song, I Say a Little Prayer. More of Dionne's greatest hits and her spectacular comeback when the history of rock and roll continues.
1: The Boston Tea Party became one of the most important turning points on the road to the American Revolution. On December 16, 1773, American colonists in Boston protested Britain's Tea Act and taxation without representation by boarding three British ships anchored in Boston Harbor. Disguised as Mohawk Indians to conceal their identities, the protesters dumped 342 chests of tea, more than 90,000 pounds, into the harbor. The protest was organized by members of the Sons of Liberty, including figures connected to Samuel Adams and other Patriot leaders. Britain responded harshly in 1774 with the Intolerable Acts, shutting down Boston Harbor and tightening royal control over Massachusetts. Instead of crushing resistance, the punishment united the colonies even further. The crisis led directly to the First Continental Congress and subsequently helped push America toward open rebellion, culminating in the outbreak of war in 1775. Happy 250th birthday, America!
2: This summer of 250 Emerald Coast Military Memory is brought to you by Dr. Richard Chern of the Hormone Restoration Clinic.
0: In 1969, Dionne Warwick recorded her version of a song Bacharach and David had written especially for another artist, a man better known for his horn than his voice. In 1968, this song was a number one vocal hit for Herb Alpert. The following year, it went top 10 all over again for Dionne.

0: Dionne Warwick, this girl's in love with you. In the early 70s, Dionne ended her longtime relationship with Scepter Records and with Bacharach and David, who had decided to split up. She signed a new contract with Warner Brothers and worked with a variety of producers, but they couldn't seem to come up with another hit. And although Dionne continued to do well in nightclubs, she didn't do well on the charts. Late in the 70s, Dionne moved to Arista Records, whose president Clive Davis quickly took an active role in her career. His first suggestion was for superstar singer Barry Manilow to produce her next album. Dionne didn't like the idea at first.
1: I did not feel that Barry would have the time to dedicate totally to me as a producer, being that he was his own producer, his own songwriter, his own singer, his own entertainer, his own recording artist. That would be very difficult to wear the hat of producing me. I changed my mind quite rapidly, I must say, because I initially met with Barry to talk about this, and I expressed my feelings. And he adamantly told me that he wanted to do it. There was nobody else that could do it. He felt very confident in knowing that he wears his hat separately and apart from that. He wanted to be a part of what he knew was going to be a true success story with Arista Records. And he wanted to initially be a part of it. And I felt so elated when I left the meeting. I said, well, I guess he's the guy. He really convinced me. And he was right.
0: In 1979, Dionne Warwick hit the top five as a solo artist for the first time in a decade, with this comeback hit produced by Barry Manilow.

0: Dionne Warwick with her Grammy-winning hit, I'll Never Love This Way Again. Clive Davis was responsible for that million seller in more ways than one. He not only suggested Barry Manilow as a producer, he found the song itself.
1: I'll Never Love This Way Again is a song I enjoy singing, and I use a little thing on stage at times when the spirit hits me. To say that I do love singing the song, I feel I wear it very well. It's like wearing the clothes that I wear, that I know I look well in. That's the way I feel when I sing the song. I know I sing it well. It's my song. I've got the song through Clive Davis, the president of Arista Records. He found the song, and he, without any reservation, said, it's a hit tune for you. So I said, well, if you feel it's a hit tune for me, we're going to sing it, you know. And he was right. He handpicked it for me.
0: Dionne followed her comeback hit with another song from the same album. And in the winter of 1980, it became her 43rd chart record.

0: Deja Vu, a song co-written by Isaac Hayes. Dionne Warwick, with more than 36 chart records and nearly 20 decades of success. Coming up, the singer whose talents as a producer recharged Dionne's career in 1979. He's next on the History of Rock and Roll.
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0: The History of Rock and Roll continues with the most successful balladeer of the recent rock era. This is the number one song that started it all for Barry Manilow.

0: Barry Manilow with Mandy. In the fall of 1974, that song launched one of the most successful music careers of the past quarter century and one of the longest unbroken strings of top 40 hits in pop history. After graduating from college, Barry supported himself as an arranger and piano player for other singers, and later by writing and singing radio commercials. At one of those commercial sessions, he met another jingle singer who was later to become his co-producer. This is the voice of Ron Dante.
1: We met doing a commercial. I think Barry had written a commercial, and I was hired as one of the singers. And Barry was singing, and I was singing, and the other two girl singers was Valerie Simpson and Melissa Manchester. And we were all doing this commercial for a soft drink that never got off the ground called Tomboy. That's where we met. And right away I knew this fella had lots of talent. He just played piano, he sang, he wrote, he was friendly, he was connected, and he said he wanted to record. And we ran into each other again on another commercial, McDonald's commercial, and he said, "I've got some songs." So I said, "Well, come on, let's go listen to them and put them together." So he played me Could It Be Magic and Sweet Life and I'm Your Child. Those are the first songs he played me out of his catalog, and I said, "You should be recording. You should not be playing piano behind somebody, you should be recording." So we went right in and made some demos. That was the beginning of it.
0: Barry was so successful as a jingle writer and singer that when he began performing, he included a medley of his biggest jingle hits in his act. He calls it his Very Strange Medley, and this is a sample.
2: See if you remember this one.

In 1972, Barry signed on as a ranger, conductor, and piano player for a flamboyant newcomer named Bette Midler. When Bette did her first national concert tour in the summer of 1973, Barry played piano, conducted the band, and did his own solo spot in the middle of the show. And every night, he got a standing ovation when he sang this song.

Barry Manilow with Could It Be Magic. 2 years after he first performed that song in Bette Midler's show, it became his third hit single. In 1974, following the tour with Bette, Barry put together his own show and took it on the road. In the fall of that year, he released his second album, which produced his first two successful singles, the chart-topping Mandy, and in the spring of 1975, It's a Miracle.

Barry Manilow trying to get the feeling again. As part of his 98-city concert tour in 1976, Barry did a special two-week show at the Eurus Theater in New York called Barry Manilow on Broadway. It earned him the Tony Award, the theater's equivalent of the Oscar. Also in 76, Barry recorded his fourth album, This One's For You. It would go 3 days after its release and sold more than 3 million copies. It also produced four hit singles, including this top 10 ballad.

From the fall of 76, Barry Manilow with Weekend in New England. The biggest single on Barry's fourth album was another romantic ballad, and in the summer of 1977, it became his third number one song.

0: Barry Manilow, and Looks Like We Made It. In March of 77, Barry's first TV special aired and went on to win an Emmy for Outstanding Comedy Variety or Music Special of the Year. And at one point during the year, five of his albums were on Billboard Magazine's album chart at the same time. A feat accomplished by only two other solo singers in history, Frank Sinatra and Johnny Mathis. In a moment, we'll continue our salute to one of the most successful male singers of the late 70s on the History of Rock and Roll.
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2: Happy 250th birthday, America. Today, we remember Lieutenant Colonel Jimmy Doolittle and the Daring Raiders who carried out one of the most audacious missions of World War II. In early 1942, with America reeling after Pearl Harbor, Doolittle led a hand-picked group of Army Air Forces crews training right here at Eglin Field. On these very ranges, they practiced something never thought possible, launching medium bombers from extremely short runways, simulating a carrier deck. Crews flew low, fast, and precise, preparing for a one-way strike deep into Japan. In April 1942, they launched from the USS Hornet and bombed Tokyo, delivering a critical boost to American morale. Some say pieces of the plan were even sketched out locally on a napkin at Bacon's by the Sea in Mariester, a story that still lingers in legend. The courage of Doolittle's Raiders reminds us that when freedom is tested, it is answered by Americans who are willing to risk everything so that others may live free.
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0: Barry Manilow began 1978 by returning to TV in his second highly rated special, which he also co-wrote and co-produced, and by returning to the top five in the national single surveys with his 10th hit. You

Barry Manilow and Can't Smile Without You. In February of 78, Barry released his first studio album in over a year, Even Now. It shipped platinum and produced several more hits, including his most offbeat single, a disco hit with Latin overtones and a heavy soap opera storyline. It won a Grammy for Barry as Best Pop Male Vocalist.

0: Barry Manilow with his top 10 hit, Copacabana. In spite of his growing collection of awards and the tremendous response of the public, some critics have taken potshots at Manilow. But Barry believes one reason for the loyalty of his fans is the tremendous time, energy, and care he puts into his shows.
1: It's 2 months of straight work for this particular show. I plotted everything out, step by step, note by note, movement by movement. Everything is absolutely perfectly planned. There's a room for spontaneity, you know, for my talk, for the girls' rapport with me, but it's all plotted out because I can't stand to see a sloppy show, you know, and just I won't tolerate it. And so it's very well rehearsed, the music part of it, you know, the stuff that everybody's paying the money for is well rehearsed. We've done our job, you know, and then there's a lot of room for the other stuff, you know, but at least there's a boundary. We've got boundaries, you know. I really don't go along with the jamming and ad-libbing and stuff like that. I mean, I've just taken me too many aspirin to get here, you know, jam on somebody else's time.
0: From the spring of 76, another sample of the singing style that has made Barry Manilow so successful. You.

0: Barry Manilow with an Oscar-nominated hit song from the movie Foul Play, ready to take a chance again. In a moment, more of the words and music of Barry Manilow when the history of rock and roll
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2: Happy 250th birthday, America. And now we honor Lieutenant General Robert M. Bond, a combat-proven fighter pilot, visionary, and leader whose legacy runs right through our community. Bond flew 44 missions in Korea and more than 200 in Vietnam, earning the Silver Star for repeated attacks against heavily defended targets. He wasn't just a combat pilot. He helped shape the future of air power, working in advanced weapons development and highly classified programs that helped push American capability forward. In 1978, he took command of the Armament Division at Eglin Air Force Base, leading one of the most critical hubs for testing and innovation in the U.S. military. His work ensured that American forces entered battle with unmatched technology and precision. And today, his name lives on along General Bond Boulevard, a road that many of us drive every single day. Without always realizing, it honors a man who helped define modern air combat and strengthen the nation's defense for generations to come.
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0: Barry Manilow's sixth album, Even Now, went double platinum and produced three hit singles. From December of 1978, this was one of the biggest.

0: Barry Manilow with another Top 10 Love Song, Somewhere in the Night. For all his phenomenal success in the recording industry, Barry claims he never really set out to be a star.
1: As far as one major accomplishment, there isn't really one major accomplishment in music that I have ever gone after. Because as much as I love the music, it's not where it's at for me. It's not the end all. The end all is being content with myself. And so I'm always working on that much more than I am on the music. Because if they took away the music tomorrow, I wouldn't die, you know, because I've been working on myself all these years.
0: In the fall of 78, Manilow did his first major tour of Europe and taped his third TV special. He also produced an album for one of pop music's longtime favorite singers, who hadn't had a hit for several years. A lady who'd given Barry a helping hand at the beginning of his career. Dionne Warwick remembers.
2: Barry Manilow was a kid out of New York that was writing all kinds of wonderful things. He was the conductor pianist for Bette Midler. And I was asked if he could open my show at Central Park, and I said, why not? You know, I mean, I've done that for many people before, because they were just getting started in the business. And I'm really happy to be a part of the beginning of his career.
0: That was in the early 70s. Nearly a decade later, Barry Manilow returned the favor by producing Dionne's successful comeback album, a platinum LP that gave her three big hits, including the Grammy-winning single, I'll Never Love This Way Again. In the spring of 1979, Barry's fourth TV special aired, and in the fall he released his eighth album. The first single from that LP was this top 10 hit.

0: Barry Manilow from the fall of 1979 with Ships. In August of that year, Barry added one more honor to his collection of awards when a gold star bearing his name was placed in the sidewalk on Hollywood's world-famous Walk of Fame. Millions of devoted fans think of Barry Manilow primarily as a singer, but that's not the way he sees himself.
1: I consider myself a musician who writes and sings a little bit. I mean, when I say occupation on my American Express thing, it's musician. You know, I put down musician, I don't put down singer, because the singing part is brand new for me. It was just an easy way to record the music that I had written. And I never really thought about it. I never thought about becoming a singer and standing up on a stage and talking to the audience. And never entered my mind. I was going to be a musician, and that was it.
0: In spite of those early ambitions and his obvious talents as an arranger and producer, Barry Manilow turned out to be one of the most successful singers in the history of popular music. When the history of rock and roll continues, we'll salute the brass.
2: The history of rock and roll will continue in just a moment on 100.3 K-Rock.
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11: Happy 250th birthday, America. And now we honor Lieutenant General Robert M. Bond, a combat-proven fighter pilot, visionary, and leader whose legacy runs right through our community. Bond flew 44 missions in Korea and more than 200 in Vietnam, earning the Silver Star for repeated attacks against heavily defended targets. He wasn't just a combat pilot. He helped shape the future of air power, working in advanced weapons development and highly classified programs that helped push American capability forward. In 1978, he took command of the Armament Division at Eglin Air Force Base, leading one of the most critical hubs for testing and innovation in the U.S. military. His work ensured that American forces entered battle with unmatched technology and precision. And today, his name lives on along General Bond Boulevard, a road that many of us drive every single day. Without always realizing, it honors a man who helped define modern air combat and strengthen the nation's defense for generations to come.
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0: Chicago began as the brainchild of Walter Parizader, who plays woodwinds for the group. Back in 1965, he came up with the idea of creating a rock band that featured horns. He quickly recruited several friends and former classmates from DePaul University, along with a couple of singer-musicians from other top local bands. The lineup included Terry Kath, Lee Lochnan, Walter Parizader, Danny Serafin, Jim Panko, Robert Lamb, and Peter Cetera. Walter recalls their first full rehearsal.
1: The first rehearsal was right around February of 67 in my mother's basement. And I think it was everybody got together and we jammed a few tunes and no one had to say anything. It was right there. Everybody looked at each other and went, whoa, this could be a lot of fun.
0: For several months, the band played small clubs in Wisconsin and outlying areas of Illinois until finally they began to break into the Chicago club circuit. At about that time, guitarist Terry Kath met the man who turned out to be the group's benefactor. Again, Walter Parizader.
2: Terry just happened to run into an old college friend of mine, Jim Gersio, who was doing the Buckinghams at that time and was getting ready to do Blood, Sweat, and Tears, which was sort of ironic. And he told him we were playing at a place up in Michigan, and he says, why don't you come out and hear the band? I think you'd be very interested in it. And he did hear the band, and he enjoyed it quite a bit. He says, if you could only hang on to the summer, work in Chicago till around June, he says, and then I'll bring all of you out and move you out to California, subsidize you, so all you'll have to do is just rehearse and write and just more or less play music 8 hours a day, which is really a musician's haven or utopia. I mean, it's fantastic.
0: The group's first album, Chicago Transit Authority, as they called themselves at that time, got some rave reviews. But it wasn't until they shortened their name to Chicago and released their second album, Chicago 2, that they had their first hit single.

0: From the spring of 1970, Chicago with their first top 10 hit, Make Me Smile. Even before that song was recorded, Chicago was getting valuable national exposure on concert tours as the opening act for two of the biggest stars in rock music.
1: Jimi Hendrix had seen us and Janis Joplin, and both of those people took us in the fall of 68 on major tours. And now that's 20,000 to maybe 30,000 people a night. Now you're opening for two of the super acts of the 60s right there, and legendary people as far as I'm concerned.
0: My group's next hit in the summer of 1970 was another cut from Chicago 2, 25 or 6 to 4.

0: Chicago, with their second hit single. Walter explained what composer Robert Lamb meant by 25 or 6 to 4.
1: He was trying to write a song, and the way the lyrics are, you know, he tried to do some more, and he meant lyrics. Stuff. That's where the drug connotation came in, which was totally false. And in there it says, I looked at the clock, and it was 25 or 6 to 4.
0: Chicago 2 included another song that took more than a year to become popular, Color My World.

0: Chicago and Color My World. The following year, the group released their first number one album, Chicago 5. We'll hear the biggest hit from that million-selling LP when the history of rock and roll continues.
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2: Happy 250th birthday, America. And now we honor one of the toughest men ever to wear the uniform, General George Bud Day, Medal of Honor recipient and a warrior with deep roots at Eglin Air Force Base. Right here in the Florida Panhandle, General Day helped forge the mindset and tactics of elite fighter pilots before flying more than 500 combat missions of his own in Vietnam. In 1967, his aircraft was shot down. Badly injured, he evaded capture, crossed into Laos, was recaptured, and forced back into North Vietnam. He then endured more than 5 years as a prisoner of war. Inside the Hanoi Hilton, Bud Day became a cornerstone of resistance, helping preserve chain of command, pass messages through tap code, and sustain morale under relentless torture. He resisted, recovered when broken, and returned to defiance every time. After the war, he came home to this community, practiced law, and fought for veterans' rights. General Day's story stands as a lasting reminder of unbreakable American resolve.
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0: As the history of rock and roll continues, Chicago's Walter Perezater remembers one of their biggest hits.
4: Robert had been walking in the park, and it was the 4th of July. And we were in New York, and I think we were recording at that time. And we were recording the 5th album, which that one came off of. And he has done this a few times, and I'd mentioned it earlier. What do you think of these lyrics? He says, I just was walking in the park, I saw ice cream vendors, people having a great time, you know, frisbee throwing, you know, steel bands, everything is going on in the park today. And here it was, Saturday in the park, seemed like the 4th of July.

Chicago with their top five hit, Saturday in the Park. Although Chicago has been strongly identified with a distinctive jazz rock brass sound ever since their arrival on the pop scene, some of their songs have had a softer sound. Another of their big hits in a mellower vein came in 1974, a powerful ballad that begins softly and builds to a strong, emotional finish.

0: Chicago, with a song written by horn player Jim Panko. I've been searching so long, from the spring of 1974. In 1975, the group added their first new member, Logier de Oliveira. And by 1976, Chicago was at the peak of its success. But 2 years later, tragedy struck when guitarist Terry Kath accidentally killed himself with a gun he thought was unloaded. The group felt shattered by the loss of their close friend, and it took orchestra leader Doc Severinsen to snap them out of their depression.
1: After Terry Kath's funeral, when things were sort of low and a lot of us didn't know, we were sort of questioning if the band would go on, he said, you owe it to your public, he said, and me included, because you've changed my life musically and in other ways, to go on. And to have somebody of that caliber, musical caliber, not only musical caliber, he's a fine human being, say something like that, it sort of helped at that time to keep us thinking along the lines that we keep the group going and stuff. I can't say enough about Doc. He's a tremendous human being, and his trumpet playing, I think everybody realizes how great of a musician he really is. We love him, needless to say.
0: Chicago's career statistics are among the most impressive of any group in rock history. More than 50 million records sold, 12 consecutive platinum albums, and more than 24 hit singles. From the fall of 1976, this is their biggest. If you

0: Chicago with their first number one song, If You Leave Me Now. Coming up next, the history of rock and roll pays tribute to the first female solo singer to record 5 number one hits.
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2: Happy 250th birthday, America. During the American Revolution, the Continental Navy faced one of the greatest challenges imaginable, taking on the world's most powerful naval force, the British Royal Navy. Despite being smaller, underfunded, and often made up of private ships and volunteer sailors, the Continental Navy played a critical role in disrupting British supply lines and protecting American interests at sea. These American privateers carried the fight directly into British waters, forcing the Redcoats to divide their attention and resources throughout the war. And one of the most famous naval heroes of the era was John Paul Jones, commander of the Bonhomme Richard. In 1779, during a fierce battle against the British warship HMS Serapis, Jones reportedly declared the legendary words, "I have not yet begun to fight." American naval forces, combined with crucial French assistance during the 1781 Battle of the Chesapeake, helped trap British forces at Yorktown and paved the way for American victory in the Revolution. What began as a ragtag collection of ships and privateers ultimately became the foundation of what would grow into the United States Navy.
3: This summer of 250 Emerald Coast Military Memory is brought to you by Piggly Wiggly.
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0: The history of rock and roll continues now with the story of Diana Ross. After 12 number one songs and total record sales of more than 30 million as a member of the number one female group in the world, the Supremes, Diana Ross struck out on her own. Her first solo release in April of 1970 quickly became a hit.

0: Diana Ross with Reach Out and Touch, the song that kicked off her solo career. But it almost didn't make it out of the recording studio. Diana recalls.
1: Barry Gordy didn't particularly want to release Reach Out and Touch because Reach Out and Touch is a waltz, and they're not usually the kind of songs that really sell. But the way the situation in the world and everything was going, I felt like I'd wanted to have some sort of message. And I was very interested in the drug scene in Detroit because young kids in Detroit were getting very, very involved in drugs, and I was trying to send out a message to the families and things for them to, you know, try to give a helping hand to these kids and get them back on the right track. And then I was very surprised to see that Reach Out and Touch got a lot of airplay, and it was a good enough smash for me to get a start and to, you know, begin to try to find where my head is. Anything I do is going to be sincere. It's going to be me.
0: In March 1970, 1 month before the release of her first solo single, just 2 months after she'd left the Supremes, Diana made her debut solo appearance at the Eden Rock Hotel in Miami. When she stepped on stage that night, she echoed the question of critics and fans alike when she greeted her audience with the words, "Good evening, and welcome to the Can Diana Ross Make It On Her Own show." She could, and she did. The reviews were outstanding. A few months later, Diana proved she could also make it on her own as a recording artist when her second solo single went all the way to number one.

0: On the summer of 1970, Diana Ross with her first number one song as a solo artist, Ain't No Mountain High Enough. The producers of the record, Nick Ashford and Valerie Simpson.
1: Well, they wanted her debut to be something special and to be decidedly different from what she had been doing, you know, as kind of maturing as she was leaving the group, you know. So in that sense, it had to have a difference. It couldn't be like the stream. So it was up to us to kind of form that identity, that new identity for her.
2: Firstly, we were always in love with her speaking voice on Ain't No Mountain High Enough, and we sort of decided to embellish that more, you know, in a different kind of style, because she always appeared very sensual in her speaking voice, and we thought the entanglement of that with the vocals would be very interesting for a new sound for her, I think, and that's how the idea sort of came together for a new concept in that song.
0: In 1972, Diana made her acting debut in her first major motion picture, playing the role of the legendary blues singer Billie Holiday in Lady Sings the Blues. The film was a smash and won her an Academy Award nomination. In 1973, she had a minor hit with a single from the soundtrack of that film, and then went all the way to number one with a title cut from her fifth solo album.

0: From a summer of 73, Diana Ross with her second number one song, Touch Me in the Morning. We'll hear Diana's third chart-topping hit as a solo act in a moment when the history of rock and roll continues.
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0: They started out in 1967 as a British blues band. 8 years later, their music exploded worldwide as they became one of the most successful rock groups of the 70s. The History of Rock and Roll presents Fleetwood Mac.

0: Fleetwood Mac and Over My Head, their first big hit from the fall of 1975. The band had gone through many changes since Mick Fleetwood got together with John McVie in the late 60s. At an English jazz festival in 1967, they met Christine, who joined the group and later married John. But the big change came in 1975, when John, Christine, and Mick met Lindsey Buckingham and Stevie Nicks.
1: Stevie and Lindsey joined the band before they'd even jammed or played, or just from like Mick hearing them, then me and Mick hearing what they'd done. Then we went out to dinner, and they were good people, and we got on well socially.
2: For example, we knew that Lindsey was a great guitarist, just from listening to him playing. On this tape that we heard, we knew that they were a couple of very, very talented people.

0: Rhiannon from the album Fleetwood Mac, Christine McVie.
1: You see, when we made that record, like I said, there was such a rapport between Stevie and Lindsay and John, Mick and myself, that we all knew we were going to make a really fabulous album, you know. In terms of whether we thought it was going to be as big as it was, it's another thing, you know, because we had a lot of faith in that record when it was released. We even had to tell Warner Brothers. We even had to say, listen, sit down, and you know. And it sold over 2 million albums.

0: Fleetwood Mac and Say You Love Me from the summer of 1976. The group's first top 10 record was Go Your Own Way, a Lindsey Buckingham composition from their Rumours album in the spring of 1977. That LP sold more than 8 million copies and helped make the band a leading concert attraction. One key to this success was a team of two attractive female singers, Stevie Nicks and Christine McVie.
1: We weren't striving to have a sexy visual kind of a trip in the band at all. You know, we'd have been just as happy with finding two guys, you know, or something like that. But the fact was that, you know, it could have been a disaster if Stevie and me hadn't. We don't compete. There's no way we compete with each other. I'm happy with what I'm doing. I couldn't do what she does. She does what she does very well.

0: From the summer of 77, Fleetwood Mac with Dreams, their first number one song. In a moment, one of Christine McVie's most successful compositions for Fleetwood Mac on the history of rock and roll.
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2: Happy 250th birthday, America. General George S. Patton became one of the most aggressive and recognizable American commanders of World War II. Known for his bold tactics, fierce discipline, and fast-moving armored warfare, Patton led U.S. forces across North Africa, Sicily, France, and Germany. A firm believer in speed and relentless pressure, he helped transform the use of tanks into a devastating battlefield weapon. Patton first gained major attention during the North African campaign in 1943, where he helped restore confidence to American forces after early setbacks against the Germans. He later commanded the U.S. 7th Army during the invasion of Sicily and then led the powerful Third Army across France after the D-Day invasion. One of Patton's most famous achievements came during the Battle of the Bulge in late 1944. In the middle of winter, Patton rapidly turned his army north and relieved surrounded American troops at Bastogne, a maneuver still studied in military history today. Though controversial at times for his blunt personality and outspoken remarks, Patton was respected as one of America's most effective wartime commanders.
3: This summer of 250, Emerald Coast Military Memory is brought to you by Pros Heating and Air.
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0: The history of rock and roll continues with the story of Fleetwood Mac.

Don't Stop, one of four big hits from Fleetwood Mac's record-breaking album, Rumours. After the phenomenal success of their Fleetwood Mac and Rumours albums, the group spent nearly 2 years working on their follow-up LP. Finally, in the fall of 1979, they were back on the charts with a hit single, the title cut from their new LP, Tusk.

0: Fleetwood Mac with their top 10 hit, Tusk. Lead guitarist Lindsey Buckingham, who wrote many of the songs on the Tusk album, explained how the group creates their music.
1: Usually I just get the song together in my head, work it out over a period of time, and pretty much arrange it how I think it should be. And then when it comes time for the band to get together and rehearse tunes, we just throw everything out and see what clicks and what doesn't, and not spend too much time over rehearsing anything, you know, because a lot of spontaneity happens in the studio, and that's a really neat thing when the energy is at its highest and you say, yeah, let's try it like this, and you're in the studio and you're going, and it comes across, you know.
0: The second single from the Tusk album was a Stevie Nicks song, which wound up in the top 10 at the beginning of 1980.

0: Fleetwood Mac with Sarah from early 1980. In a moment, the history of rock and roll moves back to an artist who got started in 1967 as we begin the musical story of one of the 70s' brightest stars. The legacy of Linda is next when the history of rock and roll continues.
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2: Happy 250th birthday, America. During the American Revolution, the Continental Navy faced one of the greatest challenges imaginable, taking on the world's most powerful naval force, the British Royal Navy. Despite being smaller, underfunded, and often made up of private ships and volunteer sailors, the Continental Navy played a critical role in disrupting British supply lines and protecting American interests at sea. These American privateers carried the fight directly into British waters, forcing the Redcoats to divide their attention and resources throughout the war. And one of the most famous naval heroes of the era was John Paul Jones, commander of the Bonhomme Richard. In 1779, during a fierce battle against the British warship HMS Serapis, Jones reportedly declared the legendary words, "I have not yet begun to fight." American naval forces, combined with crucial French assistance during the 1781 Battle of the Chesapeake, helped trap British forces at Yorktown and pave the way for American victory in the Revolution. What began as a ragtag collection of ships and privateers ultimately became the foundation of what would grow into the United States Navy.
3: This summer of 250, Emerald Coast Military Memory is brought to you by Pros Heating and Air.
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4: I don't care, you know. I mean, it doesn't affect me one way or the other. I figure you do whatever you gotta do. You know, if you gotta watch television 8 hours a day, if you gotta chant Hare Krishna, if you gotta play your guitar 8 hours a day, it doesn't matter. Whatever you have to do to keep yourself together, you know, it's okay with me.

In 1967, the liberated philosophy of different drum captured the spirit of a young lady from Tucson, Arizona, Linda Ronstadt. On stage, she rejected the trappings of a star. She usually appeared in t-shirt and jeans, with little makeup and no shoes. She also refused to wear a bra, which kept her banned from primetime television for a while. In 1970, Linda released her second album, which featured the single Long, Long Time. But the big breakthrough came 4 years later, when she released her first million-selling album, and also her first number one single.

0: From 1974, You're No Good, Linda Ronstadt's first major hit since the breakup of her old group, the Stone Ponies. Producer Peter Asher was asked if Linda had been familiar with the song before she'd recorded it.
1: She was. She'd been doing the song for some time in her act. And I'd seen her live a lot. And I loved her. I loved the way she sang and the song she chose and everything. I was very impressed with her. It was just a question of coming up with the right kind of arrangement. But the actual song she'd been doing for some time.
0: You're No Good came from Linda's first platinum LP, Heart Like a Wheel. The album also included a song that had been a hit for the Everly Brothers 15 years before.

0: Linda Ronstadt from the spring of 1975 with When Will I Be Loved on the History of Rock.
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2: Happy 250th birthday, America. Brigadier General Francis Marion became one of the most legendary figures of the American Revolution, earning the nickname the Swamp Fox for his ability to outsmart the British in the swamps of South Carolina. Born in 1732, Marion led a small and often poorly supplied militia against British forces during the Revolutionary War. Rather than fighting traditional battles, he relied on surprise attacks, quick strikes, and rapid retreats into the swamps and forests, making his men nearly impossible to capture. The nickname Swamp Fox reportedly came from British officer Bannister Tarleton after a failed pursuit through South Carolina. Frustrated, Tarleton is said to have remarked that even, quote, the devil himself could not catch this damned old fox. Marion's deep knowledge of the terrain and his use of hit-and-run tactics helped disrupt British supply lines and weaken British control in the South. Many historians now consider him one of the fathers of modern guerrilla warfare and often refer to him as the, quote, Washington of the South. Francis Marion died and was buried in South Carolina in 1791.
3: This summer of 250, Emerald Coast Military Memory is brought to you by Pro's Heating and Air.
1: We now return to the history.

Diana Ross with the theme from Mahogany, Do You Know Where You're Going To? That song was nominated for an Oscar in 1976, and it was one of four singles on Diana's eighth solo album. A million seller that produced two of her five number one songs, including this disco hit from the spring of 1976.

0: Cross with her fourth number one song, Love Hangover. In 1976, Diana completed a successful tour of Europe, then went on to Broadway, where she drew rave reviews for her one-woman show called An Evening with Diana Ross. Several of the numbers from that performance were taped for her 1977 TV special. Also in 1977, Diana went to work on her third film, playing the role of Dorothy in The Wiz. 2 years later, in 1979, Diana teamed up with two of the hottest singer-songwriter producers in the business, Nile Rodgers and Bernard Edwards of Chic. They produced her 14th solo album and her fifth number one song. Nile Rodgers recalls how that collaboration came about.
1: It was back in the summer of 79 when Diana Ross came to one of our concerts in Los Angeles. And she said to us after the show that she really enjoyed the way that we had a sort of younger feel to our group, and it was a little excitement, you know, and she just said that it was really exciting for her, and she said she wanted to add that kind of element to her show. She then in turn invited us up to her office, and we started to talk about a concept for her and all that kind of thing. And it was a pretty simple thing. We just met, she saw the show, we went to her office, and the next thing you know, a deal was consummated and we started getting into the whole project. She said to us that she wanted to have songs that her children would sing again, and that seemed to be a real big thing for her, you know. And I said, boy, I thought your children sang all of your tunes. They must hear them all the time. But then after we sat down and we thought about it, we understood what she meant. She wanted songs that would appeal to her normal audience as well as younger people.

0: Diana Ross and Upside Down. That was not just another hit for Diana. It turned out to be the biggest of her career. And it made her the first woman in the history of pop music to have 5 number one songs as a solo act. As for the people who wondered back in 1970 if the former lead singer of the phenomenally successful Supremes could make it on her own, they have their answer. Since her solo debut, Diana Ross has proven herself to be a million-selling, show-stopping, one-of-a-kind, international superstar. Coming up next on the History of Rock and Roll, one of the most popular rock groups in the world.
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0: They began as backup musicians for Linda Ronstadt and then formed one of the most important groups of the 70s. They took their name from readings about the Hopi Indians, who admired the free-soaring flight and spiritual power of the Eagles.

0: The Eagles and Take It Easy from their debut album in the summer of 1972. Glenn Frey, original lead guitarist for the group, recalled the Eagles' beginnings.
1: We all started in different places, playing in different groups and occasionally with each other. I personally played with Linda Ronstadt for about 6 or 8 months. Ended up in Los Angeles, and you know, all the country rock people hang out together in L.A., so we sort of gravitated around that scene and you know, started hearing about each other and stuff, and put the band together.
0: In 1972, the Eagles won a Grammy nomination as Best New Artist of the Year, and a few months later had their third hit single in a row.

0: Peaceful, Easy Feeling from 1973. The music of the Eagles has been described as tear-stained country rock with strong messages. Glenn Frey commented,
1: "Well, I think that you're right about what moves you. Now, I'm all in favor of singing a love song. I mean, that has no message at all, concerning politics or ecology. You know, if it's a well-written song, for sure."

0: In 1975, Best of My Love became the first number one record for the Eagles. We asked Glenn Frey, who helped write it, what kind of records were in his collection at home.
1: Well, I usually play my friends' records, which is the music that I'm most concerned with. You know, I like listening to Jackson Browne's records and Joni Mitchell's records and J.D. Souther. Mostly that, mostly my friends' music. I think they probably had the strongest influence on me. The other fellas, I'm sure, would give you different answers for sure.
0: The Eagles are said to have been influenced by many performers, from Rick Nelson to Crosby, Stills, Nash, and Young. Actually, though, the Eagles' sound was quite unique, with a constant theme running through all their early work. The personal search, a never-ending lookout for satisfaction, peace of mind, or love. Glenn Frey was asked why the Eagles' lyrics were so popular.
1: I think there's just a need for lyrics that you can get your teeth into. I mean, if it's a well-written song where the words really mean something for somebody who listens to it, that's what I think it is. Is I think it's just that people are starting to become more lyric conscious, not just accepting "ga ga ga, I love you." I think that the audience's intelligence is improving, like, you know, along with the caliber of the music and the kind of lyrics that are being written.

0: Lion Eyes, which won a 1976 Grammy Award as Record of the Year. It came from the album One of These Nights. Next, another hit from that LP when we continue on the history of rock and roll.
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2: Happy 250th birthday, America. The Battle of Okinawa became one of the deadliest battles of World War II, costing more than 50,000 American casualties and over 12,000 lives. And for Marine Sergeant Clinton Clay Warren, it became the defining test of his life. Before the war, Warren worked as a carpenter and shipbuilder. At age 35, older than many Marines around him, he enlisted and quickly earned the loyalty of his platoon. When U.S. forces landed on Okinawa in 1945, they faced fierce resistance from deeply fortified Japanese positions hidden in underground shelters and caves. The fighting dragged on for six brutal weeks. Sergeant Warren watched much of his platoon fall in combat as Marines battled through relentless conditions and unimaginable loss. Though the United States ultimately secured victory, the cost was staggering on both sides. Like so many veterans of World War II, Sergeant Warren carried the emotional scars of battle for the rest of his life. He was later buried with full military honors in his hometown of Hamilton, Alabama, remembered as one of the many Americans who sacrificed everything in service to their country.
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0: We continue now with the Eagles' 1976.

0: The Eagles and Take It to the Limit from the spring of 1976. Don Henley, who helped write that song, was asked who had influenced him.
1: In music, I'd have to say the Byrds and the Buffalo Springfield and, of course, the Beatles. I don't think you can leave them out of any question of that kind.
0: The Eagles' music showed influences of many kinds, including folk rock, disco, rhythm and blues, and traditional pop. It also sometimes featured the rhythm of Mexico, as in this song, which reached number one in February of 1977.

0: New Kid in Town from the album Hotel California. In a moment, another song from that LP when we continue with the Eagles.
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2: Happy 250th birthday, America. During the American Revolution, the Continental Navy faced one of the greatest challenges imaginable, taking on the world's most powerful naval force, the British Royal Navy. Despite being smaller, underfunded, and often made up of private ships and volunteer sailors, the Continental Navy played a critical role in disrupting British supply lines and protecting American interests at sea. These American privateers carried the fight directly into British waters, forcing the Redcoats to divide their attention and resources throughout the war. And one of the most famous naval heroes of the era was John Paul Jones, commander of the Bonhomme Richard. In 1779, during a fierce battle against the British warship HMS Serapis, Jones reportedly declared the legendary words, "I have not yet begun to fight." American naval forces, combined with crucial French assistance during the 1781 Battle of the Chesapeake, helped trap British forces at Yorktown and pave the way for American victory in the Revolution. What began as a ragtag collection of ships and privateers ultimately became the foundation of what would grow into the United States Navy.
3: This summer of 250 Emerald Coast Military Memory is brought to you by We Care Heating and Air.
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0: On December 10th, 1976, the Eagles released their sixth album. 6 days later, it had been certified platinum, having sold more than 1 million copies. Three singles were released from that album, and all three eventually became gold records. This is the second of those three songs, a title track, Hotel California.

0: The Eagles use no gimmicks, no flashy clothes, no glitter, just solid lyrics, strong harmonies, and tight instrumentation. It's been said that theirs was a marriage between the California dream and the romance of the open road. Drummer Don Henley explained the life philosophy of the Eagles.
1: Life is all about trying to be happy and have some peace of mind. I think people are looking for something. Life has changed so much in the past 10 years, people seem to need something to hang on to, you know, any kind of philosophical, you know, help.

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3: Late in 1975, Linda Ronstadt released a brand new album that included the guitar work of James Taylor and harmony vocals by Maria Muldaur. The first single from that LP was a remake of an old Miracles hit, The Tracks of My Tears. The follow-up was a remake of an old Buddy Holly tune.
4: Wait!

0: Linda Ronstadt from the fall of 1976 with a song that was first a hit by Buddy Holly and the Crickets nearly 20 years earlier. That'll Be the Day. Linda's producer, Peter Asher, was asked how they decide on what song she'll record.
1: It's just whether we like it, whether Linda can sing it, and in her case, particularly with the lyrics, whether the lyrics that she can mean, you know. She only sings songs that she can mean.
0: Early in 1977, Linda appeared on the cover of Time magazine, and later that year, hit the top five with a song written and first recorded by Roy Orbison.

0: The success of Blue Bayou confirmed Linda Ronstadt's position as a superstar in the pop, rock, and country fields. And in spite of her image as a free spirit, she remained very serious about her art. Again, Peter Asher.
1: I would say she's a great deal brighter than people expect. I mean, I think if you have an image of Linda in your head, she's much more intellectual than people expect. And much more serious about her music, perhaps. She takes her music extremely seriously. I mean, she worries all the time about whether she's being good enough and whether everything's right. And she's extremely particular and perfectionist about her singing, you know. And music preoccupies her. Music is the most important thing to her.
0: In 1978, Linda put four singles on the charts. The biggest was from her Living in the USA LP. It was a top 10 remake of another old hit by The Miracles.

Linda Ronstadt and Ooh Baby Baby. In 1980, Linda released her 12th album, Mad Love, and from it came three singles. This was the biggest.

0: Linda Ronstadt with her top 10 single from the spring of 1980, Hurt So Bad. Linda's first backup band included some of the finest studio musicians in Hollywood. Andrew Gold, Jim Gordon, Russ Kunkel, Nino Tempo, Bernie Leadon, Glenn Frey, and Don Henley. At one point, some of them got together to form a band of their own. We'll hear the story of that group next when the History of Rock and Roll continues.
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2: I'm Omni Broadcasting meteorologist Jennifer Wojcicki with your updated forecast. Thunderstorms likely
3: tonight, otherwise mainly cloudy skies expected. Lows dip down to about 74. Southeasterly winds 5 to 10 miles per hour.
2: Cloudy skies with a few peaks of sun again tomorrow. Thunderstorms likely.
3: Daytime highs approaching 84.
2: Mainly cloudy skies expected. Tomorrow night, chance of thunderstorms.
3: Lows level off around 73.
2: I'm Omni Broadcasting's meteorologist, Jennifer Wojcicki.
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5: I'm Omni Broadcasting Meteorologist Jennifer Wojcicki with your updated forecast. Thunderstorms likely tonight, otherwise mainly cloudy skies expected. Lows dip down to about 74. Southeasterly winds 5 to 10 miles per hour. Cloudy skies with a few peaks of sun again tomorrow. Thunderstorms likely. Daytime highs approaching 84. Mainly cloudy skies expected tomorrow night. Chance of thunderstorms. Lows level off around 73. I'm Omni Broadcasting's meteorologist, Jennifer Wojcicki.
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2: I'm Omni Broadcasting meteorologist Jennifer Wojcicki with your updated forecast. Thunderstorms likely
3: tonight, otherwise mainly cloudy skies expected. Lows dip down to about 74. Southeasterly winds 5 to 10 miles per hour.
2: Cloudy skies with a few peaks of sun again. Tomorrow, thunderstorms likely.
3: Daytime highs approaching 84.
2: Mainly cloudy skies expected. Tomorrow night, chance of thunderstorms.
3: Lows level off around 73.
2: I'm Omni Broadcasting's meteorologist, Jennifer Wojcicki.
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1: I'm Omni Broadcasting meteorologist Jennifer Wojcicki with your updated forecast. Thunderstorms likely
2: tonight, otherwise mainly cloudy skies expected. Lows dip down to about 74. Southeasterly winds 5 to 10 miles per hour.
1: Cloudy skies with a few peaks of sun again. Tomorrow, thunderstorms likely.
2: Daytime highs approaching 84.
1: Mainly cloudy skies expected. Tomorrow night, chance of thunderstorms.
2: Lows level off around 73.
1: I'm Omni Broadcasting's meteorologist, Jennifer Wojcicki.
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4: I'm Omni Broadcasting meteorologist Jennifer Wojcicki with your updated forecast. Thunderstorms likely tonight, otherwise mainly cloudy skies expected. Lows dip down to about 74. Southeasterly winds 5 to 10 miles per hour. Cloudy skies with a few peaks of sun again tomorrow. Thunderstorms likely. Daytime highs approaching 84. Mainly cloudy skies expected tomorrow night. Chance of thunderstorms. Lows level off around 73. I'm Omni Broadcasting's meteorologist, Jennifer Wojcicki.
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1: 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Showers and storms are likely for today with a high around 83 and it will be breezy. On the water, southeast winds at 5 to 10 knots, becoming south around 10 to 15 knots by afternoon, and seas around 2 feet. High tide, 8:47 a.m. Low tide, 5:41 p.m. High tide, 8:23 a.m. Tuesday. With your Omni Broadcasting Marine forecast, I'm meteorologist Regina Cole.
2: The traditional Memorial Day ceremony, hosted by the Veterans Tribute Tower Committee, will be held at Beall Memorial Cemetery at 10 a.m. on Monday, May 25th. Names of veterans who have passed since last Memorial Day will be remembered. Please bring small bouquets of flowers to place in the community wreath during the ceremony. Dignitaries include representatives from the 7th Special Forces, Eglin Air Force Base, State Representative Pat Maney, mayors from Fort Walton Beach, Shalimar, Cinco Bayou, and Mary Esther. Reverend Cecil Williams and the Fort Walton Beach Police Department Honor Guard Rifle Team will be there. Cadets from Fort Walton Beach High School Air Force Junior ROTC will present colors before the ceremony. The cadets will have honored over 2,000 veterans laid to rest at Beall by placing flags and rendering a hand salute at each final resting place. The inclement weather site is the American Legion Post 235 on Hollywood Boulevard. For more information, please call Tom Rice at the Magnolia Grill at 850-302-0266.
3: It's time for This Day in Local History, and on this day in 1969, Fort Walton Beach politics were making front page headlines across Okaloosa County. Mayor H. French Brown Jr. publicly fired back against allegations of misconduct inside city government, calling the accusations nebulous and politically motivated. The controversy centered around claims made by a group calling itself the Citizens for Better Government Committee. The committee alleged favoritism toward contractors, misuse of city equipment, and violations involving city property and taxpayer money. Mayor Brown strongly denied the claims, pointing to annual city audits by certified public accountants and argued that no evidence of wrongdoing had ever been found. Brown also criticized local radio station WNUE for airing the allegations just days before a municipal election. It was a tense political moment in our area's history, and whether the charges held merit or not, the story reflected a growing era of public accountability and political division in local government during the late 1960s. 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
9: The history of rock and roll continues into 1978. Englishman Nick Gilder grew up in Vancouver, British Columbia, and had his first recording success in Canada as a member of the group Sweeney Todd. When their career stalled, Nick went solo and hooked up with top English writer-producer Mike Chapman. In October of 1978, he hit number one with this song.

Child in the City. Nick Gilder and Hot Child in the City. In 1978, the soundtrack from the film Saturday Night Fever became 6 number one singles, including the first number one song by a singer and actress from Hawaii, Yvonne Elliman.

0: Yvonne Elliman, with the number one song written for her by the Bee Gees, If I Can't Have You. One of the biggest hits of 1978 was a top 10 song by a singer-composer from Meridian, Mississippi. It was the biggest hit to date by Paul Davis and became the single that stayed on the national record charts longer than any other in the previous 23 years, a phenomenal 40 consecutive weeks. The only record to remain on the charts longer was a single that launched the rock era, Rock Around the Clock by Bill Haley. This is the voice of Paul Davis.
1: Well, actually, I'm really proud of that. I had a lot of heart attacks, I think, when it was going up and down the charts. It was a real slow record taking off. A lot of people didn't believe in it, and then after it was played, they saw that, you know, it's one of those songs that sort of grows on you, I guess. But someone told me the other day that it's in the Guinness Book of World Records this year, and that, you know, that pleases me. That makes me happy just to know that.

Paul Davis and I Go Crazy. Australian singer Samantha Sang was one of many other artists who profited from BG Fever during 1977 and 1978. She was first introduced to Barry Gibb by a mutual friend back in 1971. Barry was so impressed with her voice, he wrote a song for her, which became a hit in Australia and in several European countries. 7 years later, Barry wrote another song for her, this time producing and doing background vocals for the recording. And at the beginning of 1978, that record brought Samantha Sang her first top five hit in America. So

0: Samantha Sang from Australia with Emotion. 1978 was a very good year for the Australians in this country. Next up, a hit by the first Australian group to make it big in America, when the history of rock and roll continues.
1: The history of rock and roll will continue in just a moment on 100.3 K-Rock.
2: Happy 250th birthday, America. Today, we remember Lieutenant Colonel Jimmy Doolittle and the Daring Raiders, who carried out one of the most audacious missions of World War II. In early 1942, with America reeling after Pearl Harbor, Doolittle led a hand-picked group of Army Air Force's crews training right here at Eglin Field. On these very ranges, they practiced something never thought possible, launching medium bombers from extremely short runways, simulating a carrier deck. Crews flew low, fast, and precise, preparing for a one-way strike deep into Japan. In April 1942, they launched from the USS Hornet and bombed Tokyo, delivering a critical boost to American morale. Some say pieces of the plan were even sketched out locally on a napkin at Bacon's by the Sea in Mary Esther, a story that still lingers in legend. The courage of Doolittle's Raiders reminds us that when freedom is tested, it is answered by Americans who are willing to risk everything so that others may live free.
3: This summer of 250, Emerald Coast Military Memory is brought to you by G.I. Jade Tiki Bar and Bistro.
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0: We continue now with the history of rock and roll, 1978. After establishing themselves as rock stars down under, the Little River Band made their debut in America in 1976 with the top 40 hit, It's a Long Way There. 2 years later, the group's third album became the first LP by an Australian rock band to go gold in the United States. And their next album, released in the fall of 78, produced their first top five single.

0: Little River Band reminiscing. After the group began hitting big in this country, many people thought they might follow the example of other successful Australian performers, including Olivia Newton-John, Helen Reddy, and Andy Gibb, and move their home base to this country. But they didn't. Group leader Glenn Shorrock explains.
1: We're very comfortable living down there, and one of the reasons for the band's existence was because we moved back to Australia, and we just got an emotional thing about keeping it as much homegrown as we can. And we continue to live there and record there. Everything that you've heard on records here has been recorded in Melbourne, just around the corner from our office, and it's all a very almost cottage industry feel about it, and we'd like to keep it that way.
0: Well, history of rock and roll moves on now with a collage of the number one records of 1978. Baby,

0: The number one songs of 1978. In the mid-60s, Dolly Parton began hitting the country charts, and during the next few years became one of the most popular singer-songwriters in country music. In 1977, she began reaching out to her wider audience, recording material with more of a pop flavor. But she said she wasn't forgetting her roots or deserting country music.
1: I tell you what, in my music, I think that my music has changed only with the growth of me and with my knowledge of the world and seeing things. And you have to grow. You have to keep up with the times. I mean, who wants to be left behind? I don't. I'm not trying necessarily to cross over. I hope I do. But if anybody should ever ask me what I am, I would say I'm a country person. There's nothing else I can be. But that don't mean my music can't go other directions.
0: In October of 1977, Dolly hit the top 40 on the pop charts for the first time with a song written by two of the top composers of the rock era, Barry Mann and Cynthia Wilde. And at the beginning of 1978, she took that song into the top.

0: country star Dolly Parton with her first big crossover hit, Here You Come Again. Next, the title song from one of the most successful movie musicals of all time, as we continue our chart sweep of the hits of 1978 on the History of Rock and Roll.
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2: Happy 250th birthday, America. The Memphis Belle became one of the most famous aircraft of World War II and a powerful symbol of American courage in the skies over Europe. The B-17 Flying Fortress was flown by a 10-man crew in the United States Army Air Forces during the Allied bombing campaign against Nazi Germany. At a time when bomber crews faced staggering casualty rates, the Memphis Belle gained national attention for completing 25 combat missions over Europe in 1943, which was the number then required for a crew to rotate home. Based in England with the 8th Air Force, the crew flew dangerous missions deep into enemy territory. Survival odds for bomber crews were incredibly low, making the Belle's successful tour extraordinary. After returning to the United States, the Memphis Belle and its crew toured the country to help sell war bonds and boost morale on the home front. The aircraft itself would later become one of the most recognized symbols of the air war in Europe and today is fully restored and preserved at the National Museum of the United States Air Force in Dayton, Ohio.
3: 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Jade Tiki Bar and Bistro.
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0: We continue our chart sweep of 1978 on the History of Rock and Roll with a title song from Greece.

0: From a summer of 78, Frankie Valli with a number one song written by B.G. Barry Gibb, Grease. Jerry Rafferty was born in Paisley, Scotland, and grew up listening to the Irish folk songs his father liked to sing. He began writing his own music during his teens and had his first chart success in this country in the early 70s as a member of the group Steeler's Wheel. Their biggest hit in 1973 was Stuck in the Middle with You. 5 years later, Jerry was on his own, and his first solo album produced a hit single that barely missed number one, Baker Street. Like most of his material, Jerry says that song was based on his own experiences.
1: Basically, what I try and do is come up with lyrics that won't embarrass me too much 5 or 10 years from now, you know? Won't make me sort of cringe, think, oh God, you know, how naive or how silly or whatever, you know? And for me, the only way of doing that is to write from my own personal experience, so at least I can look back and say, well, at least it was real, it was based on something that was real, you know?

Jerry Rafferty with his top five hit from June and July of 1978, Baker Street. Another resident of the United Kingdom who made it into the American top five during 78 was Eric Clapton. He returned to our charts after a two-year absence with this hit song.

0: so soon.
1: Eric Clapton and Lay Down Sally from early 1978. More of the best of 78 when we continue with the history of rock and roll.
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3: Happy 250th birthday, America. The Memphis Belle became one of the most famous aircraft of World War II and a powerful symbol of American courage in the skies over Europe. The B-17 Flying Fortress was flown by a 10-man crew in the United States Army Air Forces during the Allied bombing campaign against Nazi Germany. At a time when bomber crews faced staggering casualty rates, the Memphis Belle gained national attention for completing 25 combat missions over Europe in 1943, which was the number then required for a crew to rotate home. Based in England with the 8th Air Force, the crew flew dangerous missions deep into enemy territory. Survival odds for bomber crews were incredibly low, making the Belle's successful tour extraordinary. After returning to the United States, the Memphis Belle and its crew toured the country to help sell war bonds and boost morale on the home front. The aircraft itself would later become one of the most recognized symbols of the air war in Europe and today is fully restored and preserved at the National Museum of the United States Air Force in Dayton, Ohio.
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1: In October of 1979, the Eagles released their first album in 3 years, The Long Run. It shipped platinum, quickly hit number one on the LP charts, and produced three hit singles. The first and biggest was this.

0: The Eagles with Heartache Tonight. The follow-up to that number one song was a title cut from their album, The Long Run. Don Henley and Glenn Frey talked about writing that song.
1: It's just a little kind of a 60s type R&B tune that Glenn and I wrote, you know. We like Otis Redding a lot, you know, we like that kind of stuff, and you don't hear much of that stuff anymore, so we decided we need a little dose of that.
2: And Don used to sing a lot of soul songs when he was playing in his fraternity bands in Texas, so he would always sing Otis Redding and Wilson Pickett and Sam and Dave songs. So instead of just, you know, doing other people's tunes, you just write one kind of in that

The Eagles, from the beginning of 1980, with their top 10 song, The Long Run. At the end of 1980, they released a live greatest hits album. And the only song on that LP that hadn't been released before became their first hit of 1981.

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1: The Eagles with Seven Bridges Road. 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"We're not selling any answers," they've said. "All we're doing is reporting." The Eagles call it eyewitness music, and we call it some of the finest of the rock era. Coming up, we'll spotlight the biggest hits of 1978 when the history of rock and roll continues.
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3: It's time for This Day in Local History, and on this day in 1969, Fort Walton Beach politics were making front page headlines across Okaloosa County. Mayor H. French Brown Jr. publicly fired back against allegations of misconduct inside city government, calling the accusations nebulous and politically motivated. The controversy centered around claims made by a group calling itself the Citizens for Better Government Committee. The committee alleged favoritism toward contractors, misuse of city equipment, and violations involving city property and taxpayer money. Mayor Brown strongly denied the claims, pointing to annual city audits by certified public accountants and argued that no evidence of wrongdoing had ever been found. Brown also criticized local radio station WNUE for airing the allegations just days before a municipal election. It was a tense political moment in our area's history, and whether the charges held merit or not, the story reflected a growing era of public accountability and political division in local government during the late 1960s. 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
5: Michael Jackson was just 11 years old when he and four of his brothers exploded onto the pop scene with four consecutive number one songs in 12 months, each of them featuring Michael's lead vocal.

That's the way Michael Jackson and his brothers sounded at the beginning of their careers. His first solo hit in 1971 was a top five ballad, Got to Be There. The following year, his three solo releases topped the group's performance on the charts. One of his biggest, from the spring of 1972, was this remake of an old Bobby Day hit. Here I

0: Michael Jackson and Rockin' Robin. Several months later, he had his first number one solo hit with a title tune from a motion picture about a rat named Ben. Michael explained why he wanted to record that song.
1: I don't like writing love stories about a guy and a girl all the time. That's why I loved Ben when I did the song Ben. It's about a person who loved a rat. Because I happen to love rats. I used to raise them. And it's a wonderful thing because it's different. And I like those kind of things. Like, I love trees. Love story about a tree would be

0: Michael Jackson with a chart-topping title song from the movie Ben. It was also the title track from his top five album. During the next 3 years, Michael released three more solo LPs, but they were only moderately successful. And for 4 years after that, he confined his recording to his work as a member of the Jackson 5. Then in 1979, Michael the solo artist returned with four top 10 singles from one quadruple platinum album. They're next when the history of rock and roll
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2: Happy 250th birthday, America. And now we honor one of the toughest men ever to wear the uniform, General George Bud Day, Medal of Honor recipient and a warrior with deep roots at Eglin Air Force Base. Right here in the Florida Panhandle, General Day helped forge the mindset and tactics of elite fighter pilots before flying more than 500 combat missions of his own in Vietnam. In 1967, his aircraft was shot down. Badly injured, he evaded capture, crossed into Laos, was recaptured, and forced back into North Vietnam. He then endured more than 5 years as a prisoner of war. Inside the Hanoi Hilton, Bud Day became a cornerstone of resistance, helping preserve chain of command, pass messages through tap code, and sustain morale under relentless torture. He resisted, recovered when broken, and returned to defiance every time. After the war, he came home to this community, practiced law, and fought for veterans' rights. General Day's story stands as a lasting reminder of unbreakable American resolve.
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0: In 1979, Michael Jackson went to work on a new album produced by Quincy Jones. And in October of that year, he went all the way to number one with a first single from that LP. Michael recalls the way that song came about.
4: Don't Stop Till You Get Enough, I Wrote Myself. It started out, I just started singing this melody around the house. I'm always singing. And I started singing, lovely is the feeling now. Dee-da-dee-dee. And finally, I kept singing it. And so Randy and I, we went in the studio. Randy's my younger brother. And I put down some things. I told him what to play on the piano, and we did some hand claps, and we did some percussion, and the clavinet. And we put down a little track in our 16-track studio at home, and it sounded really nice. And I finished the melody to it, and now it was time for me to do my album with Quincy Jones. And I played Quincy the track, and he loved it. And he asked me to sing it, and he loved it.

Michael Jackson and Don't Stop Till You Get Enough. That song, arranged and co-produced by Michael, was a hit on the pop, soul, and disco charts, and earned him his first solo Grammy for Best R&B Vocal Performance. At the beginning of 1980, he was right back on top of the charts with a second single from his off-the-wall album, Rock With You.

0: From early 1980, Michael Jackson and Rock With You. Much of the credit for his Off the Wall album belongs to producer Quincy Jones.
1: Quincy and myself started working together during The Wiz, filming of The Wiz, and we were together for 8 months in New York filming this picture. And we had such a wonderful marriage together, working together, that I wanted him to do my album.
0: In the spring of 1980, Michael released a third single from the album, The Title Cut.

Michael Jackson with a title cut from his most successful solo album, Off the Wall. When the fourth single from that album reached number 10 in June of 1980, Michael became the first solo recording act in history to have four top 10 singles from the same album. From that LP, this is the fourth of those hits and the only ballad.

0: Michael Jackson, She's Out of My Life. Next, a look at one of the biggest and most lucrative phases of the rock era, disco, when the history of rock and roll continues.
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2: The Boston Tea Party became one of the most important turning points on the road to the American Revolution. On December 16, 1773, American colonists in Boston protested Britain's Tea Act and taxation without representation by boarding three British ships anchored in Boston Harbor. Disguised as Mohawk Indians to conceal their identities, the protesters dumped 342 chests of tea, more than 90,000 pounds, into the harbor. The protest was organized by members of the Sons of Liberty, including figures connected to Samuel Adams and other Patriot leaders. Britain responded harshly in 1774 with the Intolerable Acts, shutting down Boston Harbor and tightening royal control over Massachusetts. Instead of crushing resistance, the punishment united the colonies even further. The crisis led directly to the First Continental Congress and subsequently helped push America toward open rebellion, culminating in the outbreak of war in 1775. Happy 250th birthday, America!
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0: Throughout the history of rock and roll, people have been dancing to the music. But with the disco boom of the 70s, dance fever became a national epidemic. The disco craze spawned a billion-dollar industry and some of the biggest hits of the rock era, like this number one song from 1975 by KC and the Sunshine Band.

KC and the Sunshine Band, and that's the way I like it. They were the first number one disco group, and in just over a year and a half, they had four number one songs. 1975 was the first big year commercially for disco music, and in 1976, the trend continued. The following year, Thelma Houston came up with one of the biggest disco hits of all, a song that held the number one spot on the disco chart for the entire month of July. Don't Leave Me This Way.

0: Thelma Houston and Don't Leave Me This Way. Only a few disco hits were about actual dances. The few big ones that were included the Grammy-winning instrumental by Van McCoy, The Hustle, and the 1978 chart-topper by Chic called La Freak. The producers, group members Nile Rodgers and Bernard Edwards, talked about the controversy that sprang up around that hit.
1: La Freak was our second big song. It's the biggest song we've ever had, the biggest record that we've ever had. We've always had a lot of problems. When our records come out, it seems like, you know, people have to look for things that are wrong. When we first did Dance, Dance, Dance, everybody was offended by the Yowza, Yowza. They thought that we were referring to slaves, talking about Yowza Boss. Mm-hmm. How someone can get that association from a record that talks about nothing but dancing and rumba el tango? You know, it's weird to me. But with La Freak, there was an incident in Detroit, I believe, where the record was playing and a couple was on the floor freaking, as they call it, the dance that we wrote the song about. And it resulted in somebody's death. And a clergyman tried to put on a campaign saying that the record was actually what sparked the incident. Now, our response to that was, you know, I mean, all our lives, you know, people have been stepping on your toes and then you get in a fight, you know, somebody spills a drink on you, next thing you're fighting. The fact of the matter was that the guy was dancing with someone else's girlfriend and the guy didn't like it. I mean, they could have been slow dancing or waltzing or whatever, and the guy just didn't like it. He was a violent guy, prone to violence, and they were into it. For somebody to have a major campaign, I'm sure it did great for his publicity, because I would pick up magazines and this guy's, "We want to ban La Freak from the state of Michigan and especially from the city of Detroit." And then we're talking about just come on down to 54, find your spot out on the floor. We're not saying come on down and steal his wife and make love to her behind closed doors. I mean, what? You know, it's...
2: It was crazy.
1: Yeah, it was nuts.

0: From the fall of 77, Chic with their number one song, La Freak. With sales of over 5 million copies, that was one of the biggest selling disco hits. More of the million selling songs that kept America dancing during the 70s when the history of rock and roll continued.
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2: Happy 250th birthday, America. General George S. Patton became one of the most aggressive and recognizable American commanders of World War II. Known for his bold tactics, fierce discipline, and fast-moving armored warfare, Patton led U.S. forces across North Africa, Sicily, France, and Germany. A firm believer in speed and relentless pressure, he helped transform the use of tanks into a devastating battlefield weapon. Patton first gained major attention during the North African campaign in 1943, where he helped restore confidence to American forces after early setbacks against the Germans. He later commanded the U.S. 7th Army during the invasion of Sicily and then led the powerful Third Army across France after the D-Day invasion. One of Patton's most famous achievements came during the Battle of the Bulge in late 1944. In the middle of winter, Patton rapidly turned his army north and relieved surrounded American troops at Bastogne, a maneuver still studied in military history today. Though controversial at times for his blunt personality and outspoken remarks, Patton was respected as one of America's most effective wartime commanders.
3: This summer of 250 Emerald Coast Military Memory is brought to you by Buddy's Fireworks.
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0: The very first single from the very first album by a brand new group called Player fulfilled the dream of every new artist by going all the way to number one. From January of 1978, Baby Come Back.

0: Player with a million-selling single from their first gold album, Baby Come Back. Canadian singer Anne Murray had her first hit in this country in 1970 with the country-flavored top 10 ballad, Snowbird. During the next few years, she did well in Canada and continued to develop a loyal following in this country. But while several of her singles were moderately popular, only three more were able to make it into the top 40 by 1978. And then she recorded the song that re-energized her career and brought Anne Murray her first number one song.
1: I was getting ready to do a so-called comeback, and I was looking for material for an album, going through stuff people had sent me, and I came upon this tape, and it had on it Listen to Again, so I obviously had listened to it before. And I put it on, and I was absolutely floored. I couldn't believe what a tremendous song it was. I guess I must have been in a better frame of mind this time listening. I couldn't believe I had a song like that, and I couldn't believe that no one else had ever recorded it. So it was just a matter of getting into the studio and getting it down, and then, of course, convincing people that I thought that it would be a smash.

Anne-Marie, and You Needed Me. The history of rock and roll continues with a collage of some of the other big hits from 1978.

0: those are some of the biggest hits of 1978. Another winning single that year was a number one record by the six-man group Exile. They began working together as teenagers in Kentucky. In the mid-60s, they spent 3 years as the opening act for Dick Clark's Caravan of Stars. And by 1976, the group had saved enough money to go into a studio and record a demo tape of their songs. Eventually, that tape was discovered in a record company file by producer Mike Chapman, who had moved to the U.S. looking for an American group to produce. Convinced that Exile was a band he'd been waiting for, Chapman signed them up, and 2 years later produced their first hit. Group leader Buzz Cornelison remembers.
1: Kiss You All Over was written for us by our producers, Mike Chapman and Nicky Chan. And our immediate reaction was, we can't do this number and do it justice. It just doesn't seem like us. So we called Mike and Nicky and told them, and they said, please give it a chance, learn it. And we played it, and we had rearranged it, and we had done all this stuff to it. And Mike said, it's not the same song. You've lost the very core of what this song is. I said, okay, give us some suggestions. And he said, go back to step one. And so we did. Well, after we worked it up his way, sure enough, it was a song, and we were amazed. Could this be a hit song? Well, it was, thank goodness.
2: When I get home, babe, gonna light your fire. All day I've been thinking about you, babe, you're my one desire.

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12: The history of rock and roll continues with the Commodores. They met at a college talent show in 1968 during their freshman year at Tuskegee Institute in Alabama. By 1971, they were signed to Motown Records and on their way to becoming one of the hottest groups of the decade. This was their first top 10 hit.

From early 1976, The Commodores and Sweet Love. In addition to writing, recording, and touring, several members of the six-man group spent 1976 completing their degrees at Tuskegee. The following year, they appeared in the film Thank God It's Friday with Donna Summer and hit the charts with this popular

0: From the summer of 77, the Commodores with their top 10 song, Easy. Composer Lionel Richie talked about the inspiration for that tune.
1: The funny thing about Easy is it didn't come from any particular one situation. I think the straw that broke the camel's back was a business meeting. If you have any idea of what a Commodore meeting is all about, at the beginning of the year, they will sit down with you, the managers, the publicists, the record company, your road manager, everybody will sit down with you, and they'll now give you a booklet that will explain to you where you will be every day of the year. Now, if you have no idea how that feels, especially after you've just come off of a 92-day tour, it's devastating. And as the tour starts off and as the year starts off, of course, you forget about it because you just go by your book. But at that particular time, I said, wait a minute, I'm kind of tired. I just want to be easy. And I started jotting down lines on a piece of paper during the meeting. And that was the beginning of Easy.
0: More from the Commodores when the history of rock and roll continues.
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3: Happy 250th birthday, America. And now we honor Lieutenant General Robert M. Bond, a combat-proven fighter pilot, visionary, and leader whose legacy runs right through our community. Bond flew 44 missions in Korea and more than 200 in Vietnam, earning the Silver Star for repeated attacks against heavily defended targets. He wasn't just a combat pilot. He helped shape the future of air power, working in advanced weapons development and highly classified programs that helped push American capability forward. In 1978, he took command of the Armament Division at Eglin Air Force Base, leading one of the most critical hubs for testing and innovation in the U.S. military. His work ensured that American forces entered battle with unmatched technology and precision. And today, his name lives on along General Bond Boulevard, a road that many of us drive every single day. Without always realizing, it honors a man who helped define modern air combat and strengthen the nation's defense for generations to come.
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0: From the fall of 1977, the Commodores with their disco hit, Brick House. During that year, they celebrated four hit singles, two top five albums, and a sold-out European tour that grossed over $6 million. By year's end, the Commodores had sold more than $25 million worth of records. In the spring of 1978, they had their first number one record. Again, the voice of Lionel Richie.
1: Well, Three Times a Lady is a love ballad, and it's a song expressing a very deep feeling, in fact, a very personal feeling. It came from my heart. I had dealt with my family, it dealt with my wife, my mother and father, and the actual idea started out at an anniversary party. And my father got up, after 37 years of being with my mother, he said, "You know, I've never probably told your mother this, how much I appreciate her standing behind me and backing me through all these years." And I said, "What a great story. I wonder how many people in the world have never just taken the time to say thank you." I know in my own personal relationship, I run in out of the house 1,001 times, and I know for a fact never say thank you at the times I should say thank you. So I thought I'd put it in one song, "You're Three Times a Lady," and it would sum up everything that I should have said or needed to say at the time.

0: The Commodores and Three Times a Lady, a song that went to number one pop and soul in this country and made the top of the charts in several other countries as well. The follow-up single was also a crossover hit, again going top 10 on both the pop and soul charts. It was another love song, this time inspired by divorce. Composer Lionel Richie explains.
1: With the song Sail On, when you're dealing with a divorced couple, there are people who say, I never want to see that person again in my life. And I had two very dear friends of mine to get divorces, and that's exactly the story they told me. I don't ever want to see that person again. And so I said, well, let me write this story down and see how it comes out in terms of a song. And the sail-on part was the lightest thing I could think of. The great lines I could probably think of was, I know it's a shame, but I'm giving you back your name. Which I think sums up the entire statement of, I never want to see you again.

The Commodores from the summer of 78 with Sail On. By the end of that year, the Commodores were at the peak of their success, becoming the fourth best-selling act in America. And in 1979, they had their second number one song with another quiet, sensitive ballad.

0: still.
1: The Commodores and Still. In the decades since they began recording, the Commodores have become one of the most successful black groups of all time. We'll hear another major pop and soul group when the history of rock and roll continues.
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3: Happy 250th birthday, America. And now we honor Lieutenant General Robert M. Bond, a combat-proven fighter pilot, visionary, and leader whose legacy runs right through our community. Bond flew 44 missions in Korea and more than 200 in Vietnam, earning the Silver Star for repeated attacks against heavily defended targets. He wasn't just a combat pilot. He helped shape the future of air power, working in advanced weapons development and highly classified programs that helped push American capability forward. In 1978, he took command of the Armament Division at Eglin Air Force Base, leading one of the most critical hubs for testing and innovation in the U.S. military. His work ensured that American forces entered battle with unmatched technology and precision. And today, his name lives on along General Bond Boulevard, a road that many of us drive every single day. Without always realizing, it honors a man who helped define modern air combat and strengthen the nation's defense for generations to come.
4: This summer of 250, Emerald Coast Military Memory is brought to you by Emerald Coast Bait and Tackle.
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1: Back at the beginning of the 70s, Maurice White left his job as a percussionist for the Ramsey Lewis Trio to form a new group. He took their name from his own astrological chart. And in 1975, following half a dozen singles which he wrote and co-produced, Earth, Wind, and Fire broke into the big time with this number one song.

0: Earth, Wind, and Fire from 1975 with Shining Star, a song that won them a Grammy for Best R&B Performance by a Vocal Group. From the beginning, Maurice White filled the lyrics of the group's music with upbeat, spiritually oriented ideas. He explained his musical philosophy for the history of rock and roll.
1: My whole intentions relative to music has been to uplift and try to give people another conception of life, something that also we all can groove together, understand together on a mass level, but then on an individual level, when you are alone and by yourself, you can also get in deeply into the music.
0: The message of Maurice White, as delivered by Earth, Wind, and Fire, spoke to many people. And in the summer of 75, it brought the group their second hit, That's the Way of the World.

Earth, Wind, and Fire with a title song from their seventh album, That's the Way of the World. Later that year, they were voted favorite R&B group in the American Music Awards. And in November, Earth, Wind, and Fire released their eighth album, a two-record set titled Gratitude. And from

0: Earth, Wind, and Fire with their top five hit, Sing a Song. In 1976, while the group was recording their ninth album titled Spirit, their longtime friend and co-producer Charles Stepney suffered a heart attack and died. In tribute, the band dedicated that album to him. A top 10 single by Earth, Wind, and Fire written by the Beatles is next when the history of rock and roll continues.
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2: Happy 250th birthday, America. And now we honor Lieutenant General Robert M. Bond, a combat-proven fighter pilot, visionary, and leader whose legacy runs right through our community. Bond flew 44 missions in Korea and more than 200 in Vietnam, earning the Silver Star for repeated attacks against heavily defended targets. He wasn't just a combat pilot. He helped shape the future of air power, working in advanced weapons development and highly classified programs that helped push American capability forward. In 1978, he took command of the Armament Division at Eglin Air Force Base, leading one of the most critical hubs for testing and innovation in the U.S. military. His work ensured that American forces entered battle with unmatched technology and precision. And today, his name lives on along General Bond Boulevard, a road that many of us drive every single day. Without always realizing, it honors a man who helped define modern air combat and strengthen the nation's defense for generations to come.
3: This summer of 250 Emerald Coast Military Memory is brought to you by Lenny Subs and Grill.
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0: At the peak of disco mania, it seemed as though everyone was recording material with a disco beat. Newcomers and established stars alike were flooding the market with disco hits. This is a collage of some of the biggest.

Another recording act that got its start in the disco movement of the 70s was a two-man, two-woman group from Los Angeles called Taste of Honey. The two women wrote most of the material and played both the bass and lead guitar, as well as singing the lead vocals. In the summer of 78, they were on top of the pop charts with this disco hit.

0: Taste of Honey and Boogie Oogie Oogie. When the Grammys for 1978 were handed out, that song helped the group win the award for Best New Artist. Probably the most dramatic disco hit was a number one song by Gloria Gaynor. The main hook of the song was its theme of surviving the breakup of a relationship with strength and defiance. But Gloria told us the song was written for her and was actually about another kind of survival.
1: Just before I Will Survive was written for me, and it was written for me, I had been in the hospital with spine surgery, which is a very dangerous surgery, and there is no guarantee that you are going to survive. Not that I had any doubts about it, but, you know, in retrospect, I said, you know, I might not have made it, you know. And I guess just about everybody has gone through the particular experience that is depicted in the song, you know. Somebody, you broke up, you know, had a broken love affair, and you thought you'd never get over it.

0: Gloria Gaynor and I Will Survive, the 1979 Grammy winner for Best Disco Recording. Back at the beginning of the disco craze in 1975, Casey and the Sunshine Band were described as the sound of the disco movement. Later, another group came to be known as the look of disco. They call themselves Village People, and they're one of the most unusual and flamboyant groups of the rock era. Group member Randy Jones talked about their background and their success.
1: We were not a group which knew each other since we were teenagers that rehearsed in garages or basements for years waiting for that big break or record contract or whatever. We were professional people who had worked in a lot of different areas before, and that's one of the reasons I think that the idea and the concept and the group in itself has succeeded as much as it has, is because we're very professional people, and we've come in with a richly diversified background and experience, and we brought all that to this one project. And with those six energies like that, you know, it has to succeed.
0: After saluting the image of the macho man in their first single, their second hit in the fall of 1978 was a disco tribute to the YMCA.

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1: There's a unique strength found in the Florida Panhandle.
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2: The history of rock and roll continues with a chart sweep of the biggest hits of 1979. In the summer of 79, the first single by a four-man group from Los Angeles went all the way to number one. Their record company claimed that with the exception of the Beatles' first LP, the debut album by The Knack sold faster than any other first album in Capitol Records history up to that time. From that platinum album,

0: The Knack with their number one song, My Sharona. Rupert Holmes began his career moonlighting as a session arranger and had his first success writing songs for other artists, including Barbara Streisand, Barry Manilow, and Dionne Warwick. In the fall of 1979, his first hit as a singer went to number one. He told us a story behind that song.
1: Escape is a song that I wrote because I'm always reading the personal ads in newspapers, and I see these people reaching out to other people. And I often think to myself, what if I saw the dream ad of all time, some perfect-sounding person, and what if I followed up on it and wrote to that person, and what if I got to meet that person? Who would I meet, and what would they be like? And I think that if you listen to the song Escape, you might be surprised at what you can learn when you try and search for someone that is different from everything you've known. You may find out that that person was there all along.

0: Rupert Holmes and Escape. The Pointer Sisters, Ruth, June, and Anita, grew up in West Oakland, California, the daughters of two ministers. Their parents were very strict with the girls, especially their father, who expected them to set an example for all the other children in his congregation. The Pointer Sisters remembered.
1: Lipstick, no makeup, other than powder.
2: Protestant.
1: Only face
3: clear
1: powder.
3: Nail polish.
1: No movies.
2: Laid-back church.
1: No parties.
4: No dancing.
1: No dancing, no
2: smoking.
1: Rock and roll music in the house, period.
2: No smoking.
4: No smoking, no,
2: no drinking,
4: drinking,
2: no
4: cards, no gambling.
1: No dice.
4: No
1: we
4: dice.
1: Play games like Monopoly or any
4: because
1: kind
4: they had
1: of
4: dice in
1: any
4: game.
1: Children's game, we had to have the ones with the spinners.
4: Right.
1: We couldn't have dice in the house.
2: Those
4: once
2: were,
4: we
2: brothers,
4: would get games and they would have dice in them and Daddy would throw the dice away and we'd have to make a little spinner or something. You know?
0: So the girls spent their childhood singing and writing songs. And it paid off with a successful recording career. From early 1979, hear the Pointer Sisters with Fire. I'm right.

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2: Happy 250th birthday, America. During the American Revolution, the Continental Navy faced one of the greatest challenges imaginable, taking on the world's most powerful naval force, the British Royal Navy. Despite being smaller, underfunded, and often made up of private ships and volunteer sailors, the Continental Navy played a critical role in disrupting British supply lines and protecting American interests at sea. These American privateers carried the fight directly into British waters, forcing the Redcoats to divide their attention and resources throughout the war. And one of the most famous naval heroes of the era was John Paul Jones, commander of the Bonhomme Richard. In 1779, during a fierce battle against the British warship HMS Serapis, Jones reportedly declared the legendary words, "I have not yet begun to fight." American naval forces, combined with crucial French assistance during the 1781 Battle of the Chesapeake, helped trap British forces at Yorktown and pave the way for American victory in the Revolution. What began as a ragtag collection of ships and privateers ultimately became the foundation of what would grow into the United States Navy.
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0: The history of rock and roll continues with our chart sweep of 1979. In the spring of that year, the British group Supertramp moved into the top 10 with The Logical Song.
4: We

Supertramp and The Logical Song. 23 songs made it all the way to number one on the national singles chart during 1979, and this is a collage of those records.

0: The best of 1979. Singer-composer Ricky Lee Jones had her first hit record in 79 with a song she wrote about a musician friend named Chuck E. Weiss. That single became only the 9th number one song in history to feature a real person in its title. We talk with a real Chuck E. in Los Angeles and ask him how he met Ricky.
1: I met her at night at a place called the Ivar Theater. She was singing a song, and I was reciting this song. And she liked my song, and I liked her. So we started talking to each other. And then we just started hanging around, you know, from then till now.

Ricky Lee Jones with her number one song, Chucky's in Love. The summer of 79 marked the chart comeback of one of the biggest hitmakers of the 60s. During the second half of that decade, Herb Albert and his Tijuana Brass had more than a dozen hit singles and a long string of million-selling albums, all of them instrumentals. But Herb Albert's only number one song during that period was his first solo vocal in the spring of 1968, This Guy's in Love with You. During the mid-70s, he retired from performing to run his record company, A&M Records. But in 1979, Herb got the urge to record again, and the result was his first chart hit in 5 years, a number one instrumental, Rise.

0: Herb Alpert from the summer of 1979 with his number one song, Rise. One of the biggest disco hits of 1979 is next when the history of rock and roll continues.
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2: Happy 250th birthday, America. During the American Revolution, the Continental Navy faced one of the greatest challenges imaginable, taking on the world's most powerful naval force, the British Royal Navy. Despite being smaller, underfunded, and often made up of private ships and volunteer sailors, the Continental Navy played a critical role in disrupting British supply lines and protecting American interests at sea. These American privateers carried the fight directly into British waters, forcing the Redcoats to divide their attention and resources throughout the war. And one of the most famous naval heroes of the era was John Paul Jones, commander of the Bonhomme Richard. In 1779, during a fierce battle against the British warship HMS Serapis, Jones reportedly declared the legendary words, "I have not yet begun to fight." American naval forces, combined with crucial French assistance during the 1781 Battle of the Chesapeake, helped trap British forces at Yorktown and pave the way for American victory in the Revolution. What began as a ragtag collection of ships and privateers ultimately became the foundation of what would grow into the United States Navy.
3: This summer of 250, Emerald Coast Military Memory is brought to you by Pros Heating and Air.
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0: Our chart sweep of 1979 continues on the history of rock and roll with Amy Stewart's disco remake of an old R&B hit by Eddie Floyd.

0: Amy Stewart from the beginning of 1979 with Knock on Wood. The first chart hit by a quartet of singing sisters was written by one of the top writing-producing teams of the disco craze, Nile Rodgers and Bernard Edwards. It was written specifically for and about Sister Sledge. Joni of the Sledge family told us about the origins of the song.
1: We Are Family was written by the chic organization, Bernard Edwards and Nile Rodgers, about Sister Sledge, about our group after they met us and we talked for a while. They just said this is the concept they had about us, and we liked it. We had a lot of fun recording that song. There's a line in that song that we really feel is our concept and that other people should follow. The line is, have faith in you and the things you do, you can't go wrong.

Sister Sledge with their top five pop and disco hit, We Are Family. The four members of Styx first got together in Chicago during the 60s while they were still in their teens. After working together for several years, they came to the attention of a successful record producer who took them under his wing. He changed their name to Styx and signed them to his label. Their first hit in 1974 was a top 10 ballad, Lady. And in 1979, they went to number one with another love song.

0: Styx from the fall of 79 with their first number one song, Babe. More of the biggest hits of 1979 when we continue on the History of Rock and Roll.
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2: Happy 250th birthday, America. Brigadier General Francis Marion became one of the most legendary figures of the American Revolution, earning the nickname the Swamp Fox for his ability to outsmart the British in the swamps of South Carolina. Born in 1732, Marion led a small and often poorly supplied militia against British forces during the Revolutionary War. Rather than fighting traditional battles, he relied on surprise attacks, quick strikes, and rapid retreats into the swamps and forests, making his men nearly impossible to capture. The nickname Swamp Fox reportedly came from British officer Bannister Tarleton after a failed pursuit through South Carolina. Frustrated, Tarleton is said to have remarked that even, quote, the devil himself could not catch this damned old fox. Marion's deep knowledge of the terrain and his use of hit-and-run tactics helped disrupt British supply lines and weaken British control in the South. Many historians now consider him one of the fathers of modern guerrilla warfare and often refer to him as the, quote, Washington of the South. Francis Marion died and was buried in South Carolina in 1791.
3: This summer of 250, Emerald Coast Military Memory is brought to you by Pros Heating and Air.
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0: The History of Rock and Roll continues with Earth, Wind, and Fire. In 1978, the group struck gold again with their inventive interpretation of a Beatles song, which they also performed in the film version of Sgt. Pepper's Lonely Hearts Club Band. Maurice White remembers how they recorded the song.
4: We had 2 hours to prepare the song before going in to rehearse the whole band. Larry Dunn, the piano player with us, and myself went down in the little room and sit down with the song and just started to play it and sing it. And in 2 hours, we had it worked out, and we brought everybody in, gave them their parts, and the next day we recorded it.

Earth, Wind, and Fire from the summer of 78 were their version of the Lennon-McCartney song, Got to Get You Into My Life. In 1979, the group won three more Grammy Awards, and Maurice White started his own record label. The first album release was a greatest hits collection by Earth, Wind, and Fire. Their second was a platinum album, I Am. And from that LP came their disco hit, Boogie Wonderland.

Earth, Wind, and Fire with Boogie Wonderland. The follow-up single from the same LP was a change of pace. And while Boogie Wonderland was still on the charts, the group moved right back into the top five with this mellow ballad.

0: Earth, Wind, and Fire after the love is gone. Since the group was formed, Earth, Wind, and Fire has sold many millions of records and collected numerous awards. The diversity and innovation of their music, a fusion of many styles from pop rock to soul, gospel, and jazz, have made them internationally famous. We'll hear a chart sweep of the biggest hits of 1979 next, when the history of rock and roll continues.
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5: The history of rock and roll continues with the most successful brother act of all time, the Beach.

Born in Manchester, England, raised in Australia, the brothers Gibb, Barry, Robin, and Morris began singing in local movie houses when they were children. In the mid-60s, they began recording. And in 1967, phase one of their career began with four hit singles. The following year, they made the top 10 for the first time with this song. The preacher.

The civil authorities have issued a required weekly test for all of Connecticut, all of District of Columbia, all of Delaware, all of Florida, all of Georgia, all of Indiana, all of Kentucky, all of Massachusetts, all of Maryland, all of Maine, all of Michigan, all of North Carolina, all of New Hampshire, all of New Jersey, all of New York, all of Ohio, all of Pennsylvania, all of Rhode Island, all of South Carolina, all of Virginia, all of Vermont, and all of West Virginia beginning at 10:01 a.m. and ending at 11:01 a.m. Test message e pause open cap EAS feed configuration test message.

0: The Bee Gees from the summer of 68 with I've Gotta Get a Message to You. By early 1969, the Bee Gees had several medium-sized hits, a couple of top tens, and many of their songs had been recorded by a variety of other artists, including Elvis Presley and Janis Joplin. They were doing very well and seemed to be on their way up. But by the following spring, both the hits and the personal harmony between the brothers had temporarily ended. And within a few months, the Bee Gees had split up. Barry Gibb recalls.
1: See, we were down and up and down and up. And when we went down for the first time, after the big era about 10 years back, we went right down to the bottom. And we found out that all the people that were supposed to be our friends took off. And the people that really were our friends stayed with us. Tom Kennedy, our chief road manager, and Dick Ashby, our personal manager, all remained with us no matter what. They wanted to see us get back. But the friends who pretended to be friends all took off. The Bee Gees have had it. Let's go run around with somebody else, you know? Now we get back to where we are now. Those people that were really our friends are still with us. So it's been a long-standing and wonderful relationship, and we found out a lot by that. Now we don't have any hanger-ons. They're all our deep friends.
0: After several months apart and unsuccessful attempts at solo careers, the brothers worked out their problems and got back together again. The first single from their reunion album went top five, becoming their biggest hit up to that time.

0: From the spring of 1971, the Bee Gees and Lonely Days. That song marked the beginning of phase two of their career and was followed by a single that not only gave them their first number one song, but made the Bee Gees the only group in history to break up, reunite, and hit number one. From the summer of 1971, How Can You Mend a Broken Heart?
1: I can

0: the Bee Gees and How Can You Mend a Broken Heart. In spite of their two big comeback hits, the group's renewed success was short-lived. By the end of 1972, the Bee Gees had fallen into their second and longest slump. It was ended by a number one hit that launched phase three of their career. It's next on the History of Rock and Roll.
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2: Happy 250th birthday, America. During the American Revolution, the Continental Navy faced one of the greatest challenges imaginable, taking on the world's most powerful naval force, the British Royal Navy. Despite being smaller, underfunded, and often made up of private ships and volunteer sailors, the Continental Navy played a critical role in disrupting British supply lines and protecting American interests at sea. These American privateers carried the fight directly into British waters, forcing the Redcoats to divide their attention and resources throughout the war. And one of the most famous naval heroes of the era was John Paul Jones, commander of the Bonhomme Richard. In 1779, during a fierce battle against the British warship HMS Serapis, Jones reportedly declared the legendary words, "I have not yet begun to fight." American naval forces, combined with crucial French assistance during the 1781 Battle of the Chesapeake, helped trap British forces at Yorktown and pave the way for American victory in the Revolution. What began as a ragtag collection of ships and privateers ultimately became the foundation of what would grow into the United States Navy.
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0: Early in 1975, the Bee Gees moved to Miami, Florida, and began recording at Criteria Studios. And after three long and hitless years, the Bee Gees were back with this number one song.

The Bee Gees and Jive Talkin', their second number one song. It came from their million-selling Main Course album, which produced two more hits, the ballad Fanny and this top 10 record.

0: The Bee Gees from the fall of 75 with Nights on Broadway. The following year, they released their 16th album, Children of the World, the first album the Bee Gees produced themselves. It contained three hit singles, including their third number one song, You Should Be Dancing. By mid-1976, after their long dry spell, the Bee Gees were riding the crest of a wave of success. But their biggest achievements were still to come. The solid platinum chapter of the Bee Gees' story is next on The History of Rock and Roll.
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2: Happy 250th birthday, America. And now we honor Lieutenant General Robert M. Bond, a combat-proven fighter pilot, visionary, and leader whose legacy runs right through our community. Bond flew 44 missions in Korea and more than 200 in Vietnam, earning the Silver Star for repeated attacks against heavily defended targets. He wasn't just a combat pilot. He helped shape the future of air power, working in advanced weapons development and highly classified programs that helped push American capability forward. In 1978, he took command of the Armament Division at Eglin Air Force Base, leading one of the most critical hubs for testing and innovation in the U.S. military. His work ensured that American forces entered battle with unmatched technology and precision. And today, his name lives on along General Bond Boulevard, a road that many of us drive every single day. Without always realizing, it honors a man who helped define modern air combat and strengthen the nation's defense for generations to come.
3: This summer of 250 Emerald Coast Military Memory is brought to you by AAA One Paul's Plumbing.
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0: The History of Rock and Roll continues with the Bee Gees. The soundtrack from the motion picture Saturday Night Fever was released in November 1977. It went on to break all previous record sales in this country. And Bee Gee Fever began with the first number one song from the album.

0: The Bee Gees' How Deep Is Your Love, from the fall of 77. In spite of the tremendous global success of the music they created for Saturday Night Fever and the disco surge it started, the Bee Gees insist they weren't trying to write dance music.
1: We went through a lot of work in France to put Saturday Night Fever, that music together, and at the time, we weren't really that sure how strong the songs were. For us, we were still a little in the dark. We didn't realise we were doing disco music.
2: The other factor is that we didn't realise we were recording music for a film.
1: Yeah.
2: Staying Alive, Night Fever, and all of those songs were written before we even heard of Saturday Night Fever. We were just recording an album.
1: It just completely overwhelmed us all. I mean, it seemed to have changed people's way of thinking towards dancing, which we got to point out, we didn't go in to try and do. The only dance record we ever made in our lives was You Should Be Dancing, which was a purposeful dance record. The other stuff we had no idea was going to be used as disco music. You know, Staying Alive we considered to be a song before it's a dance record.
2: But yeah. It's not just about dancing on the dance floor.
1: On the other hand, the music that's come up since has not been in the right steps forward that we would consider should have been. The kind of disco music today, to me, is just a cymbal and a backbeat. It seems to have gone downhill, disco music, since Saturday Night Fever. It seems that everybody just wants to make a beat, no. And there's no real songs.
2: The kind of songs that we did, and people call disco music, is our idea of more quality disco music, where there's a lyrical content. But people can, if they don't want to have to dance, they can sit down and listen to it and get off, at least if they want to listen to the lyrics. We would never ever resort to that kind of construction of music, where it's just about people. We're not, you know, an instrumental group.
0: The Bee Gees' follow-up to How Deep Is Your Love was a song that played during the main titles of the motion picture. And it, too, went straight to number one.

The Bee Gees from the winter of 1978. Their second consecutive number one song from Saturday Night Fever, Stayin' Alive. Their third number one from that record-breaking soundtrack album became the biggest hit of the entire year.

0: The Bee Gees and Night Fever. By the end of 1978, the soundtrack album from Saturday Night Fever had sold over 25 million copies, more than any other LP in history. And Barry Gibb set his own record in 78 by writing or co-writing 9 number one songs during that single calendar year. Those number one tunes included several by the Bee Gees, Andy Gibb's Love is Thicker Than Water, and the title song from Grease, recorded by Frankie Valli. More of the Bee Gees in a moment when the history of rock and roll continues.
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2: Happy 250th birthday, America. Daniel Inouye became one of the greatest American heroes of World War II. Born in Hawaii to Japanese-American parents, Inouye served with the legendary 442nd Regimental Combat Team, a unit made up largely of Japanese-American soldiers fighting in Europe while many Japanese-American families faced internment and discrimination back home. In April of 1945, during fierce fighting in Italy, Inouye led an assault against heavily fortified German positions. Even after being shot multiple times, he continued advancing uphill toward enemy bunkers. During the attack, a German rifle grenade shattered his right arm as he prepared to throw a grenade himself. Refusing to stop, Inouye used his left hand to pry the live grenade from his disabled hand and destroy the bunker before continuing the assault. Though he later lost his arm, Inouye survived the war and went on to become one of America's longest-serving United States senators. And for his extraordinary bravery, he was awarded the Medal of Honor by President Clinton in 2000.
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0: The history of rock and roll continues with a chart sweep of 1979. A former elementary school teacher from Tennessee had her first hit record in 79 with a song that was originally written for an 11-year-old singer. Anita Ward told us how she and her producer, Frederick Knight, chose this song as a last-minute addition to her very first album.
4: It was the last song that we cut on the album. To be honest, I had doubts about doing that song. I think because of it being so different, it has a different sort of sound to it. And it happened because we needed an up-tempo number on the album. That's how that song came about. And so Frederick Got It Together was originally written for an 11-year-old girl about a year ago, but he had to change it around somewhat for me and add things here and take out some things to suit me.

0: the summer of 79, Anita Ward's very first single was a big pop and disco hit. It went to number one on her very first try, Ring My Bell. The group Dr. Hook began playing together during the early 70s, and within 3 years, they went from bar band status to one of the top acts in the business. But their success was interrupted in 1974 when the group ran out of money and had to declare bankruptcy. One of the reasons for their financial problems was their expensive stage show, which often cost them more than they made. After carefully working out their problems, the group made a comeback in the late 70s with several hit singles and albums. Group member Dennis LeCourriere talks about the band's philosophy.
1: We just want to make sure that we feel good about each other and that we put out records that we really like and we do things that we feel honest with. Because if we score and make piles of money based on stuff that we're not really honest with or that we didn't like, we wouldn't feel good about ourselves. And then you'd have to deal with that, you know, because after you worry about where your next meal's coming from, and once that's over, and once you don't have to worry about paying your rent anymore, then you gotta worry about a little heavier things, like I said, how you feel about yourself, and how you feel about your friends, and where you are. And so we always deal with that right from the get-go. Then the money or anything else doesn't make any difference.
0: In the spring of 1979, Dr. Hook hit the top 10 with this song. When you're

0: Peaches and Herb with their number one duet, Reunited. We'll profile the spectacular career of the Bee Gees next on the History of Rock and Roll.
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7: The history of rock and roll continues with one of the biggest box office film stars in the world, and one of the most successful female singers of all time. Back in 1964, this was her first hit single.

Barbra Streisand had already established herself as an important album artist when that song from the Broadway and film musical Funny Girl launched her singles career. But it took 6 long years before she came up with her next top 40 hit, the Laura Nyro song, Stony End. The years in between were filled with success as an actress, including an Oscar for her starring role in Funny Girl and a succession of popular albums. Finally, in 1974, Barbra Streisand had her first number one song. It was a title tune from a film in which she co-starred with Robert Redford, The Way

The theme from The Way We Were. Following that first number one song, Barbara once again had a long stretch between hit singles. During the next 3 years, her emphasis was on films, not records. But in 1977, films and records came together again to produce her second number one song. The theme from A Star Is Born, Evergreen.

0: Barbra Streisand with a theme from A Star Is Born. A song that not only reached number one, but also earned her an Oscar as co-writer along with Paul Williams. Over the years, Barbra has occasionally been the target of critics who accuse her of being hard to work with. But people who know her well say she's a perfectionist who really cares about her work. Jeff Beccaro, of the group Toto, is a top session musician who's played on several of her albums.
1: She is amazing, first of all. First time I ever heard about her, I always respected her, but you always heard as far as press and whatnot from other people how she was, you know, maybe not the nicest person and whatnot, but yet she's really intelligent, and I think there are a lot of people with jealousies that she's involved with. Like, I've done maybe her last five albums and did Stars Born whatnot with her, and she had a lot of control of that. And I saw her get hell from, you know, other directors or camera directors, and yet she always knew really what she was talking about. It just maybe took her five more minutes to relay the point because she didn't know maybe certain terms. But she's a genius, you know. It's the only sessions we still do where we're in a big giant studio and there's strings and horns, a big rhythm section. She's standing in the middle and she's doing the vocal live. Still to this day, everything you hear from Barbra, every instrument, everything is like live. Most of all, it's all done live like the old days.
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3: Happy 250th birthday, America. Today, we remember Lieutenant Colonel Jimmy Doolittle and the Daring Raiders, who carried out one of the most audacious missions of World War II. In early 1942, with America reeling after Pearl Harbor, Doolittle led a hand-picked group of Army Air Force's crews training right here at Eglin Field. On these very ranges, they practiced something never thought possible, launching medium bombers from extremely short runways, simulating a carrier deck. Crews flew low, fast, and precise, preparing for a one-way strike deep into Japan. In April 1942, they launched from the USS Hornet and bombed Tokyo, delivering a critical boost to American morale. Some say pieces of the plan were even sketched out locally on a napkin at Bacon's by the Sea in Mary Esther, a story that still lingers in legend. The courage of Doolittle's Raiders reminds us that when freedom is tested, it is answered by Americans who are willing to risk everything so that others may live free.
4: This summer of 250, Emerald Coast Military Memory is brought to you by G.I. Jade Tiki Bar and Bistro.
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0: In the fall of 1978, Barbra Streisand teamed up with one of pop music's leading male stars, a man whose reputation as a painstaking perfectionist matched her own. The result was one of the biggest hits of the year, a chart-topping duet by Barbra Streisand and Neil Diamond.
5: You don't

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What used to be's don't count anymore.

0: Barbra Streisand and Neil Diamond with You Don't Bring Me Flowers. The following year, Barbra and Ryan O'Neill co-starred in the main event, and once again she struck gold by recording the title tune from one of her films. Composer Bruce Roberts recalls how he and co-writer Paul Jabara got the assignment to write that song.
1: The main event was written like right before the film was supposed to come out, and a lot of writers in California were given the assignment to write the song for the main event film. We came up with like a disco kind of a version as opposed to, you know, a very ballad kind of lyrical version that the Bergmans would have written, or, you know, Marvin Hamlisch or something like that. We came up with a more of a contemporary approach to it, being that it was a, you know, a funny movie and about boxing. So we went out to Barbara's house out in Malibu again. This is where it all started. And sat down at the piano and I played "Extra, extra, I'm in love," and she started to sing "Extra, extra, oh, I don't like to sing extra, extra," and she couldn't get into singing "extra, extra" until finally her son Jason, in the next floor up, was running around the house singing "extra, extra, I'm in love," so she finally did record it.

title song from The Main Event, a top five hit in the summer of 1979. Later that year, Barbara had her fourth chart topper. It was her second disco hit in a row, and also her second duet. This time, she was joined by Donna Summer.

No more tears. Enough is enough. Barbra Streisand and Donna Summer. Early in 1980, Barbra went to work on a brand new album, written and produced by B.G. Barry Gibb. In the fall of that year, the album hit number one, as did the first single from that LP.

0: Barbra Streisand with her fifth number one song, Woman in Love. Barbra has said her first ambition was to become a world-famous actress and that singing was just a tool she used to realize that dream. In a moment, the lady who shared Barbra's fourth number one record, Donna Summer, is next when the history of rock and roll continues.
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2: Happy 250th birthday, America. Daniel Inouye became one of the greatest American heroes of World War II. Born in Hawaii to Japanese-American parents, Inouye served with the legendary 442nd Regimental Combat Team, a unit made up largely of Japanese-American soldiers fighting in Europe while many Japanese-American families faced internment and discrimination back home. In April of 1945, during fierce fighting in Italy, Inouye led an assault against heavily fortified German positions. Even after being shot multiple times, he continued advancing uphill toward enemy bunkers. During the attack, a German rifle grenade shattered his right arm as he prepared to throw a grenade himself. Refusing to stop, Inouye used his left hand to pry the live grenade from his disabled hand and destroy the bunker before continuing the assault. Though he later lost his arm, Inouye survived the war and went on to become one of America's longest-serving United States senators. And for his extraordinary bravery, he was awarded the Medal of Honor by President Clinton in 2000.
3: This summer of 250 Emerald Coast Military Memory is brought to you by Skipper's Furniture.
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0: The history of rock and roll continues with Donna Summer. One of seven children from a poor but proper Boston family, Donna's dream was singing and acting. In the late 60s, she followed that dream to Europe, where she launched her career in a German version of the musical Hair. In 1975, Donna returned to this country with her first and most controversial hit.

0: Donna Summer and Love to Love You, Baby. While she was in Germany, Donna met Pete Bellotti, who owned one of Europe's most popular recording studios and had just started a record company with his partner, producer Giorgio Moroder. They signed Donna, and after a few early failures, they produced two big European singles for her. Then Donna wrote and recorded the song that changed her life.
1: I had written a song called Love to Love You, and my producers came into the office one day, and I had told my publisher, who was at the office that day, that I had written this particular song. And there was a song called Je T'aime. It's a very sensuous song that was an incredible hit and was banned several times in England. Giorgio Moroder, one of my producers, came in and said, you know, they banned that song and it's a hit again. And this is the third time now. And I says, well, why should we buy someone else's Je T'aime? Let's make our own. But I said it very, you know, catty. And they looked at me and said, you sexy? And I said, oh, excuse me, any housewife can be sexy. Anybody can be sexy. So to prove a point, Love to Love You was made. And we need not talk about the rest.
0: Writers labeled that song Sex Rock and began billing Donna as the First Lady of Love. The disco crowd quickly adopted her as their first major star. But Donna was determined to prove she could do more than heavy breathing to a disco beat. Although it was more than a year and a half before she had another hit single, both her second and third albums released during that time went gold. Finally, in the summer of 77, she returned to the top 10 with I Feel Love.

Donna Summer and I Feel Love. Early in 1978, Donna wrote and recorded a two-record album titled Once Upon a Time, in which she created her own fairy tale. A year later, that material served as the basis for her first television special. Also in 1978, Donna made her motion picture debut in Thank God It's Friday. And from that film came this

0: Last Dance, a song that went on to win an Oscar and a Grammy. In the summer of 78, Donna had her first number one album with a two-record set titled Live and More, which also produced her first number one single, MacArthur Park. That song was a powerful disco version of Jim Webb's pop classic, which reinforced her image as the queen of disco. It was an image Donna resisted and resented.
1: I never considered myself a disco artist in the first place. I have never recorded a song with the word disco in it in my life. I have recorded music from whichever elements there are. If Americans choose to categorize it as disco music, I categorize it as music. Music is my profession. I can sing many styles. If I am a painter, I will paint many different colors. You know, I don't think that anyone would call me a blue painter if I painted a lot with blue. I think categorizing musicians is false. It's wrong, and it is a detriment to our music. And that's how I feel about it. I've never said this, I don't think publicly, but I think it's time for me to start saying what I feel. I love music. And I love music to dance to. But 15 years ago, they were doing songs that you could dance to, and there was no such thing as disco music. All of a sudden, everyone that makes a song that you can dance to becomes a disco artist in this period. It's a sign of the times. I don't think it really has anything to do with music.
0: The rock side of Donna Summer is next, when the history of rock and roll continues.
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3: Happy 250th birthday, America. And now we honor one of the toughest men ever to wear the uniform, General George Bud Day, Medal of Honor recipient and a warrior with deep roots at Eglin Air Force Base. Right here in the Florida Panhandle, General Day helped forge the mindset and tactics of elite fighter pilots before flying more than 500 combat missions of his own in Vietnam. In 1967, his aircraft was shot down. Badly injured, he evaded capture, crossed into Laos, was recaptured, and forced back into North Vietnam. He then endured more than 5 years as a prisoner of war. Inside the Hanoi Hilton, Bud Day became a cornerstone of resistance, helping preserve chain of command, pass messages through tap code, and sustain morale under relentless torture. He resisted, recovered when broken, and returned to defiance every time. After the war, he came home to this community, practiced law, and fought for veterans' rights. General Day's story stands as a lasting reminder of unbreakable American resolve.
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0: In 1979, the Bee Gees released their first studio album since Saturday Night Fever, a triple platinum album titled Spirits Having Flown. It produced three more number one songs. This was the first.

0: Bee Gees with Too Much Heaven. In addition to hitting number one, that song also contributed to the welfare of children all over the world. The Bee Gees donated all proceeds from the single to UNICEF. Barry Gibb explained how that came about.
1: The UNICEF concept developed when Robert and David were in Miami on a trip. David just happened to be with Robert, I think. I don't think there was anything, any preconceived thing about it. And we were having a sort of a gathering in the evening and a laugh, you know. And it was just after Saturday Night Fever had really done what no one had thought it would do. And we were discussing how we could do something for a charity or give something back. Everyone had made so much loot from this whole project that it was now worthwhile to do something to show that we're not just pulling money out of the public, you know, as had been stated in various black magazines which we'd read. And I think it was our idea to go for UNICEF. We were looking for a charity which was a reliable charity. And we sort of said, can you donate music? The royalties from music to UNICEF, in which case we would donate a song to a certain cause. And that would be interesting. And not only that, then it started to roll, and David came up with, and you could get other artists to do that as well.
2: Yeah.
1: And then we thought, well, hang on, there's a whole thing here. There's a show here. There's something that can be much more than just donating a song to UNICEF. You know, you could be calling attention to people all over the world, and various fan clubs could all be donating something to UNICEF, and the thing could roll.
0: The second single from Spirits Having Flown also quickly

0: The Bee Gees and tragedy. Even after unprecedented record sales and 9 number one songs to their credit, the Bee Gees still worried about the quality of their work and how well it would be received. Again, Barry Gibb.
1: Yeah, I hope to God we can come up with the next one. I think we can. But we're not going to release another single until we know. Until everybody around us and they all tell us it's without a doubt a number one record. That's what we want.
0: Their 9th number one song was a 3rd single from Spirits Having Flown, Love You Inside and Out.

The Bee Gees and Love You Inside and Out. In 1979, the brothers also began work on several individual projects as producers for other artists. Barry wrote and produced a number one album and single for Barbara Streisand. By the middle of 1980, they were back in the studio together, working on another Bee Gees album. When they first started out, the Bee Gees were often accused of just being Beatles imitators. But they've now firmly

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5: It's time for This Day in Local History, and on this day in 1969, Fort Walton Beach politics were making front page headlines across Okaloosa County. Mayor H. French Brown Jr. publicly fired back against allegations of misconduct inside city government, calling the accusations nebulous and politically motivated. The controversy centered around claims made by a group calling itself the Citizens for Better Government Committee. The committee alleged favoritism toward contractors, misuse of city equipment, and violations involving city property and taxpayer money. Mayor Brown strongly denied the claims, pointing to annual city audits by certified public accountants and argued that no evidence of wrongdoing had ever been found. Brown also criticized local radio station WNUE for airing the allegations just days before a municipal election. It was a tense political moment in our area's history, and whether the charges held merit or not, the story reflected a growing era of public accountability and political division in local government during the late 1960s. 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
6: The Boston Tea Party became one of the most important turning points on the road to the American Revolution. On December 16, 1773, American colonists in Boston protested Britain's Tea Act and taxation without representation by boarding three British ships anchored in Boston Harbor. Disguised as Mohawk Indians to conceal their identities, the protesters dumped 342 chests of tea, more than 90,000 pounds, into the harbor. The protest was organized by members of the Sons of Liberty, including figures connected to Samuel Adams and other patriot leaders. Britain responded harshly in 1774 with the Intolerable Acts, shutting down Boston Harbor and tightening royal control over Massachusetts. Instead of crushing resistance, the punishment united the colonies even further. The crisis led directly to the First Continental Congress and subsequently helped push America toward open rebellion, culminating in the outbreak of war in 1775. Happy 250th birthday, America!
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10: The history of rock and roll moves into a new decade with a chart sweep of some of the biggest hits of 1980. The American group Blondie first hit big overseas in the mid-70s with their combination of punk, new wave, and rock and roll. They were topping the charts in Europe and Australia long before fans back home ever heard of them. In 1978, they went to number one with their first American hit, Heart of Glass. And in the spring of 1980, they were back in the top five with this song.

0: Blondie and Call Me from the film American Gigolo. The group's flashy lead singer, Deborah Harry, talked about their beginnings.
1: Blondie started in about November 75 with the people pretty much that you see now. And Nigel and Frankie joined us in 77. And we've been together in that formation since that time. And we've really outlasted the majority of the groups that came out with us at the same time. There aren't very many of the quote, punk, new wave, crossover groups that happened in the mid-70s to the late 70s that are still in existence.
0: 1980 was the year singer-composer Christopher Cross came out of Austin, Texas to launch his recording career with three hits. In the spring and summer of that year, he went top 10 with Ride Like the Wind and Never Be the Same, and all the way to number one with Sailing. He told us how he came to write that song.
2: I guess I enjoy sailing. I don't get to do it too often, but I guess it's sort of a dream of mine to one of these days get a bunch of money, you know, and get a boat and do my Contiki and go across the ocean in a sailboat. But I think it's an escapism and a fantasy that everybody has, you know, and I think even people that have never sailed kind of know what it's about and kind of dig the concept and everything. So I guess it was that sort of stimulus to me to write the song.

0: Christopher Cross from the summer of 1980 with Sailing. Back in the late 60s, the four-man group Pink Floyd became one of the first English rock bands to play San Francisco-style psychedelic rock. Their first big success in this country was Dark Side of the Moon. Although their albums continued to do well, Pink Floyd had to wait until 1980 for their first hit single on the American charts. And it was one of the biggest of the year.
1: We are

0: Pink Floyd from early 1980 with another brick in the wall. In a moment, a pop, soul, and disco hit from one of the most popular musical films of 1980, when the history of rock and roll continues.
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2: Happy 250th birthday, America. Today, we remember Lieutenant Colonel Jimmy Doolittle and the Daring Raiders, who carried out one of the most audacious missions of World War II. In early 1942, with America reeling after Pearl Harbor, Doolittle led a hand-picked group of Army Air Force's crews training right here at Eglin Field. On these very ranges, they practiced something never thought possible, launching medium bombers from extremely short runways, simulating a carrier deck. Crews flew low, fast, and precise, preparing for a one-way strike deep into Japan. In April 1942, they launched from the USS Hornet and bombed Tokyo, delivering a critical boost to American morale. Some say pieces of the plan were even sketched out locally on a napkin at Bacon's by the Sea in Mary Esther, a story that still lingers in legend. The courage of Doolittle's Raiders reminds us that when freedom is tested, it is answered by Americans who are willing to risk everything so that others may live free.
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0: The history of rock and roll continues a sweep through the hits of 1980. One of the most popular films of that year was Fame. It told the story of several teenagers who attend the New York School of Performing Arts and dream of fame and fortune. Irene Cara, who plays one of the main roles in the film and sings the title song, began her own career on Broadway when she was just 9 years old.
4: I started very young, and I was born and raised in New York City, originally from the Bronx. I was a show kid. I started about 8, 9, working professionally. I had worked even before that at 7, you know, doing benefits and different contests. And by the time I was 9, I did my first professional job, which was a Broadway show, Broadway musical. And I started out in theater, then went into television, then went into films, and then into music.

Irene Cara with a title song from the motion picture Fame, a top five hit in the summer of 1980. The British group Queen got together in the late 60s, but it was 1973 before they recorded their first album. Their debut hit in this country 2 years later was a single, Killer Queen, followed by several successful singles and albums over the next 5 years. In the fall of 1980, they went to number one for the second time that year with this song.

0: together.
1: The number one songs of 1980. The group Air Supply began working together in 1977 in Australia. A short time later, they had their first top 10 single in that country. And when Rod Stewart toured Australia later that year, they were his opening act. In the spring of 1980, they had their first hit in the United States, Lost in Love. And they went on to rack up two more top 10 hits during 1980, Every Woman in the World and All Out of Love, enough to make them one of the most successful groups of the year. Band member Russell Hitchcock told us a background behind one of those hits.
2: All Out of Love was written when Graham took some time off and went back to Adelaide. It was the same period in his life that produced Lost in Love. I don't think there's any specific story behind the song. He just has a knack of putting himself in positions that he hasn't necessarily been in. He draws a lot on situations that the people around him have been in, and sometimes just makes up situations, but he's able to relate to them very well and very personally, and All Out of Love was a song that I think everybody that listens to it can relate to, and everybody that's had any sort of emotional experience with another person, so... You know, that's the story behind the song. I'm lying.

0: Air Supply from the summer of 1980 with All Out of Love. 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
2: Happy 250th birthday, America. And now we honor Lieutenant General Robert M. Bond, a combat-proven fighter pilot, visionary, and leader whose legacy runs right through our community. Bond flew 44 missions in Korea and more than 200 in Vietnam, earning the Silver Star for repeated attacks against heavily defended targets. He wasn't just a combat pilot. He helped shape the future of air power, working in advanced weapons development and highly classified programs that helped push American capability forward. In 1978, he took command of the Armament Division at Eglin Air Force Base, leading one of the most critical hubs for testing and innovation in the U.S. military. His work ensured that American forces entered battle with unmatched technology and precision. And today, his name lives on along General Bond Boulevard, a road that many of us drive every single day. Without always realizing, it honors a man who helped define modern air combat and strengthen the nation's defense for generations to come.
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0: The history of rock and roll moves on now with a top five single from one of 1980's film hits, Urban Cowboy. The man who sings this song was a regular performer at Gilly's, a popular Houston nightclub featured in the movie. Here's Johnny Lee, Looking for Love.

0: Johnny Lee from the summer of 1980 with Lookin' for Love. Rocky Burnett recorded his first album, The Son of Rock and Roll, in England, Wales, and the United States. The title refers to his musical heritage. Rocky's the son of the late Johnny Burnett, the popular rockabilly singer of the early 60s. Although he's clearly a part of the contemporary pop music scene, Rocky told us he's been singing rockabilly since his teens.
1: I did it around the San Fernando Valley for years and years and years and years, singing rockabilly, and nobody even knew what I was talking about. And about 5 or 6 years ago in England, rockabilly started to make a big surge forward again. And groups like the Pirates, a Matchbox, and Dave Edmonds and Nick Lowe, folks like that were reviving it. And all of a sudden, people were looking back to the early pioneers of the rockabilly scene, the whole cult type happening around it. And there are rockabilly fanatics all over the world.
0: In the spring of 1980, Rocky reached the top 10 with his first single, Tired of Towing the Line. Baby,

0: Rocky Burnett and Tired of Toeing the Line. Also in 1980, when newcomer Rocky Burnett had his first chart success, one of the most successful performers in pop history made his chart comeback. Smokey Robinson wrote his first song when he was just 6 years old. In his teens, he formed the Miracles, who helped to launch Motown Records during the early 60s with a string of hits. Over the past 20 years, Smokey has composed more than four dozen hit songs, most of them for the Miracles, many for other top artists. But after he left the Miracles to pursue a solo career, the hits came less consistently. And his last big single was in the winter of 1975. Early in 1980, Smokey returned to the top five with a comeback song.
1: In the beginning, it was only Marv Tarplin's music. And he brought that song to me probably 8 years ago. And we had the tape around, and I had written another song to it before called Easy Rider. And it was like a song that would have been recorded by a young girls group if, in fact, I had recorded it with someone at that particular time, because it was about a guy who came to town and he had this car and so on and so forth, and he was known as Easy Rider. However, I was listening to the track about 2 years ago. Cruisin' has been in the can for about 2 years, and I wanted to update the story and to make it something that I could sing because I loved his music. So therefore, I listened to it for 2 or 3 days, and I came up with the idea of Cruisin'. And cruising represents loving, really, you know. It's like when you're on the same trip as the person that you love, then you're just cruising along together.

0: Smokey Robinson and Cruisin'. A top five hit by Neil Diamond from his first major motion picture is next on the History of Rock and Roll.
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2: Happy 250th birthday, America. And now we honor Lieutenant General Robert M. Bond, a combat-proven fighter pilot, visionary, and leader whose legacy runs right through our community. Bond flew 44 missions in Korea and more than 200 in Vietnam, earning the Silver Star for repeated attacks against heavily defended targets. He wasn't just a combat pilot. He helped shape the future of air power, working in advanced weapons development and highly classified programs that helped push American capability forward. In 1978, he took command of the Armament Division at Eglin Air Force Base, leading one of the most critical hubs for testing and innovation in the U.S. military. His work ensured that American forces entered battle with unmatched technology and precision. And today, his name lives on along General Bond Boulevard, a road that many of us drive every single day. Without always realizing, it honors a man who helped define modern air combat and strengthen the nation's defense for generations to come.
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0: In the spring of 1979, Donna Summer finally broke the bonds of her disco image with the release of her seventh album, Bad Girls. It was rock-oriented with strong touches of R&B and only minor overtones of disco. And it produced three big hits. The first was this number one song.

Donna Summer and Hot Stuff. The follow-up to Donna's first real rock hit, released just 1 month after Hot Stuff, was a title cut from her seventh album, and it also went straight to number one.

Donna Summer and Bad Girls. In the fall of 79, Donna was back in the top five with the third single from her Platinum Bad Girls LP, Dim All the Lights. And by the end of the year, following the release of her Greatest Hits on the Radio album, Donna Summer had become the first female artist in history to have three number one singles and two number one albums in the same year. In 1980, Donna signed with a new label, Geffen Records, and launched the year and the company with her ninth album, The Wanderer. The title track was a top five hit.

0: Donna Summer and the Wanderer. In 5 short years, Donna Summer built one of the most successful careers in pop music, expanding her base from a narrow emphasis on disco music to a string of hits encompassing the best elements of rock and R&B. Next, a chart sweep of the year 1980, when the history of rock and roll continues.
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14: One of the most distinctive voices in the history of rock and roll has been described as rough, raspy, and gritty. But few singers have been more popular or successful than Rod Stewart.

Rod Stewart and Maggie May, number one for five straight weeks in the fall of 1971. Although that was his first hit as a solo act, Rod continued recording and performing with the British group Faces for several years. Finally, in 1975, Rod officially left the group and signed a new solo contract with Warner Brothers. His first album, Atlantic Crossing, went gold. His next album in 1976 produced his second number one song.

0: Rod Stewart and Tonight's the Night, the biggest hit of 1976, staying in the number one position for seven consecutive weeks. Rod talked about what some people called his overnight success.
1: It's been a slow progression for me. I mean, I started out and it's been getting bigger and bigger and bigger, the success. It's not just come overnight. God, if it had come overnight, I mean, I think I probably would have been dead by now. But thankfully it came slowly and I'm coping with it. Mine isn't the problem. I don't care how many Mercedes. I wouldn't buy a Mercedes if he gave it to me anyway. And it's not a question of anything to do with that. It's just a question that I have to keep performing. I have to keep singing to live people.
0: In October of 1977, Rod released his 10th album, Footloose and Fancy Free. It included three hit singles. The biggest was a top five love song, You're in My Heart.
1: I don't think you need to be extremely poor to write a love song, or extremely rich. Everybody knows what love is. And I think I write about it better than anybody does. And no matter how much money I'm going to earn, it's still going to be the same. Doesn't change your outlook on love.
0: Rod Stewart's third number one song at the beginning of 1979 was another song about love. But this one took a more direct, up-tempo approach to the subject.

Rod Stewart and his number one song, Do You Think I'm Sexy? He's been performing and recording steadily since the mid-60s, but it took more than a decade for Rod to firmly establish himself as one of the most distinctive vocalists of the rock era. In the fall of 1980, he was back on the charts with another hit.

0: Rod Stewart and Passion. In a moment, one of the biggest non-Motown stars to ever come out of Detroit. A performer who was popular in his hometown for years before the rest of the country knew he existed. Bob Seger is next on the History of Rock and Roll.
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2: Happy 250th birthday, America. During the American Revolution, the Continental Navy faced one of the greatest challenges imaginable, taking on the world's most powerful naval force, the British Royal Navy. Despite being smaller, underfunded, and often made up of private ships and volunteer sailors, the Continental Navy played a critical role in disrupting British supply lines and protecting American interests at sea. These American privateers carried the fight directly into British waters, forcing the Redcoats to divide their attention and resources throughout the war. And one of the most famous naval heroes of the era was John Paul Jones, commander of the Bonhomme Richard. In 1779, during a fierce battle against the British warship HMS Serapis, Jones reportedly declared the legendary words, "I have not yet begun to fight." American naval forces, combined with crucial French assistance during the 1781 Battle of the Chesapeake, helped trap British forces at Yorktown and pave the way for American victory in the Revolution. What began as a ragtag collection of ships and privateers ultimately became the foundation of what would grow into the United States Navy.
3: This summer of 250 Emerald Coast Military Memory is brought to you by Piggly Wiggly.
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0: The History of Rock and Roll continues with Bob Seger. For years, his concerts broke attendance records in the Motor City, but he had little success outside of Michigan until he wrote and recorded this song.
4: That's a little too tough.

Bob Seger from early 1977 with Night Moves. That single hit the top five, while the album of the same name was certified platinum. The following year, Bob released a second platinum LP, Stranger in Town, which contained two hit singles, Hollywood Nights and Still the Same.

0: Bob Seger with his top five hit, Still the Same. Although he had to struggle for years before he was recognized by a national audience, Bob Seger made many friends inside the industry during that time. One of his biggest fans, Glenn Frey of the Eagles, talked about Bob's contributions to his career.
1: He kind of took me under his wing and let me witness his recording sessions and got me to sing on Ramblin' Gamblin' Man, and Heavy Music, and a couple early things. I got to see kind of what was going on with this big-time recording business. I hold him in high regard. He's one of my idols.
0: Bob Seger had to hold on to his belief in himself and his talent for many years before he broke through. Some of that hold-on-against-the-odds philosophy was contained in his 1980 hit, Against the Wind.

0: Bob Seger, Against the Wind. In a moment, the English band that became the world's first touring rock chamber group on the history of rock and roll.
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2: Happy 250th birthday, America. General George S. Patton became one of the most aggressive and recognizable American commanders of World War II. Known for his bold tactics, fierce discipline, and fast-moving armored warfare, Patton led U.S. forces across North Africa, Sicily, France, and Germany. A firm believer in speed and relentless pressure, he helped transform the use of tanks into a devastating battlefield weapon. Patton first gained major attention during the North African campaign in 1943, where he helped restore confidence to American forces after early setbacks against the Germans. He later commanded the U.S. 7th Army during the invasion of Sicily and then led the powerful 3rd Army across France after the D-Day invasion. One of Patton's most famous achievements came during the Battle of the Bulge in late 1944. In the middle of winter, Patton rapidly turned his army north and relieved surrounded American troops at Bastogne, a maneuver still studied in military history today. Though controversial at times for his blunt personality and outspoken remarks, Patton was respected as one of America's most effective wartime commanders.
3: This summer of 250 Emerald Coast Military Memory is brought to you by Pros Heating and Air.
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0: During the 60s, the Beatles introduced elements of classical music into their innovative brand of rock and roll. In 1970, a 7-man English group began experimenting and elaborating on that concept. The result was Electric Light Orchestra.

Electric Light Orchestra from early 1975 with their top 10 debut hit, Can't Get It Out of My Head. That song came from their fourth LP, El Dorado. It was the first ELO album to achieve gold status in this country. Their follow-up, Face of Music, was recorded in Germany and produced two more hits, including Evil Woman.

the fall of 1975 with her top 10 single, Evil Woman. The following year, they recorded another album in Germany. It was titled A New World Record, and it became their first platinum LP, containing three hit singles. This was the biggest.

0: ELO and Telephone Line. A group's onstage performance has always been as important to them as their music. And over the years, the ELO stage show has developed into a rock spectacular. Drummer Bev Bevan explained that the band's name inspired the concept for their live show.
1: We've worked more on the title of the group and its concepts in the last few years than we did when we first thought of it. Actually, it lends itself to so many different themes. I mean, our sensational stage show, as it's turned out to be, the fact that it's so dramatic on stage and it's so lavish, you know, that all evolved out of the word light, really. And we started working on that part of our name, thought we should have a good light show. And from that evolved the lasers, and from the lasers evolved the building up of more and more lavish things on stage. And eventually we got the space station, the whole thing, and we really took adversity to its ultimate, I think, on stage.
0: More of the Electric Light Orchestra in a moment, when the history of rock and roll continues.
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3: Happy 250th birthday, America. During the American Revolution, the Continental Navy faced one of the greatest challenges imaginable, taking on the world's most powerful naval force, the British Royal Navy. Despite being smaller, underfunded, and often made up of private ships and volunteer sailors, the Continental Navy played a critical role in disrupting British supply lines and protecting American interests at sea. These American privateers carried the fight directly into British waters, forcing the Redcoats to divide their attention and resources throughout the war. And one of the most famous naval heroes of the era was John Paul Jones, commander of the Bonhomme Richard. In 1779, during a fierce battle against the British warship HMS Serapis, Jones reportedly declared the legendary words, "I have not yet begun to fight." American naval forces, combined with crucial French assistance during the 1781 Battle of the Chesapeake, helped trap British forces at Yorktown and paved the way for American victory in the Revolution. What began as a ragtag collection of ships and privateers ultimately became the foundation of what would grow into the United States Navy.
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0: In December of 1980, Neil Diamond made his acting debut in a remake of the classic motion picture The Jazz Singer. In addition to playing the Al Jolson role in the film, Neil also wrote most of the music, including Love on the Rocks, his top five single from the soundtrack album. Although he wrote the songs on that LP specifically for the film, Neil says most of his songs are not a product of inspiration.
5: Well, I don't really look for anything in particular. I really couldn't say that any inspirations are involved. It's too big a word. I like to think that I'm moved to write certain songs at certain times. Usually most of the songs come out of moods that I'm in or feelings that I have about people or reactions that I've had to situations.
6: Love on the Rocks. Ain't no surprise.

Some of the biggest selling songs of 1980. One of the most significant new artists to emerge during the mid-70s was a singer-composer from Freehold, New Jersey. Bruce Springsteen first showed up on the pop charts with a hit single titled Born to Run in the fall of 75. During the next few years, he had four more successful LPs, but no hit singles until the fall of 1980, when he released a brand new album titled The River. Within 3 weeks, it had become his first number one LP and produced his first top five single.

Bruce Springsteen from 1980 with Hungry Heart. Another popular motion picture with appeal to pop music fans was The Rose. It featured singer Bette Midler in her acting debut and earned her 2 Golden Globe Awards and an Academy Award nomination. From the summer of 1980, here's Bette Midler with a title song from that film. Some

0: Bette Midler with a top five title song from The Rose. Rod Stewart, Bob Seger, and Electric Light Orchestra are next when the history of rock and roll continues.
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5: The history of rock and roll continues with three of the biggest pop stars of the late 70s. Olivia Newton-John, Andy Gibb, and Kenny Rogers. Although many critics tried to write her off as just another pretty face, Olivia Newton-John proved to be one of the most popular singers of the decade by putting together a string of gold and platinum hits. All I

After getting her start as a regular on Cliff Richard's BBC TV show, Olivia Newton-John had hit singles in England in the early 70s. Then she made her American debut in 1973 with two top 10 hits, Let Me Be There and If You Love Me, Let Me Know. In the fall of 74, she had her first number one song.

0: Olivia Newton-John, and I Honestly Love You. That song won her two Grammys in 1974, the same year two of her singles crossed over to the top 10 on the country charts. And that was enough to earn her a Grammy as Best Female Country Vocalist, the first British singer ever to win that award. Olivia credits a move from England to America during the early 70s for expanding her success as a recording artist.
1: I became more of what I wanted to be when I came here. I did all my albums in England, but I was better known as a television personality than I was as a record seller in England. Although I had a lot of single success, I wasn't an album seller until I came to America. So then I could do all the material off the albums, which is really where I wanted to be anyway. So I think America was the start of an opening up for me.
0: Olivia had several hits in 1975, including her second number one song, Have You Never Been Mellow. Then after a two-year dry spell on the charts, she launched a new phase of her career in 1978 with her first TV special and her motion picture debut in the rock musical Grease. Of her three hit singles from the film, the biggest was this number one duet with co-star John Travolta.

0: Olivia Newton-John and John Travolta with You're the One That I Want. They followed it with Summer Nights, another top five duet from Greece. Then in July, Olivia went top 10 on her own with a ballad from the film, Hopelessly Devoted to You. Her early hits were mostly love songs, but Olivia's more recent work has included a harder edge. She talked about the change in her sound.
1: You have to get influenced by the new sound. I mean, music is changing, so you have to still do what you like and what you want to do, but you have to keep up, you know, because there are a lot of contemporary people, and I haven't stayed the same in my taste in music, so I hope that my music will grow as everything else does. I'm not out to go completely opposite. I just want to broaden and show that there are other sides. I like to do other kinds of music as well, without losing the people that like my records originally, because that's the music they like, because those people are also growing, hopefully, and their tastes will be changing too as they listen to new things. So I hope to gain a few new ones, if I can.
0: Early in 1979, Olivia received the prestigious Order of the British Empire from Queen Elizabeth. The following year, she co-starred with Gene Kelly in her second film, Xanadu. And in the summer of 1980, Olivia took one of the songs from the movie all the way to number one and kept it there for 4 weeks in a row.

0: Olivia Newton-John with Magic. The girl critics once dismissed as just another pretty face has collected 5 platinum and 4 gold albums, a $12 million share to date from the film Grease, another $12 million in recording and concert contracts, and many awards from the pop and country music academies. And in the fall of 1980, Olivia Newton-John capped off her most successful year ever with a hit duet titled Suddenly, teaming up with British recording star Cliff Richard, who gave her first big break. Andy Gibb is next when the history of rock and roll continues.
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2: Happy 250th birthday, America. The Battle of Okinawa became one of the deadliest battles of World War II, costing more than 50,000 American casualties and over 12,000 lives. And for Marine Sergeant Clinton Clay Warren, it became the defining test of his life. Before the war, Warren worked as a carpenter and shipbuilder. At age 35, older than many Marines around him, he enlisted and quickly earned the loyalty of his platoon. When U.S. forces landed on Okinawa in 1945, they faced fierce resistance from deeply fortified Japanese positions hidden in underground shelters and caves. The fighting dragged on for 6 brutal weeks. Sergeant Warren watched much of his platoon fall in combat as Marines battled through relentless conditions and unimaginable loss. Though the United States ultimately secured victory, the cost was staggering on both sides. Like so many veterans of World War II, Sergeant Warren carried the emotional scars of battle for the rest of his life. He was later buried with full military honors in his hometown of Hamilton, Alabama, remembered as one of the many Americans who sacrificed everything in service to their country.
3: This summer of 250 Emerald Coast Military Memory is brought to you by We Care Heating and Air.
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0: In 1977, after living in the shadow of his famous older brothers for most of his life, Andy Gibb stepped into the spotlight on his own, launching his career with 3 number one songs in a row.

0: Andy Gibb with the three number one songs that kicked off his recording career. I Just Want to Be Your Everything, Love Is Thicker Than Water, and Shadow Dancing, which stayed at number one for a total of 7 weeks. In spite of that impressive beginning, Andy's name and sound were still inseparable from the success of his brothers, and many accused him of simply riding on their coattails. Andy talked about what it's like to be the younger brother of the Bee Gees.
1: Well, it hasn't been easy at a lot of points. As a matter of fact, it was a lot harder in Australia. Here things were easy for me. As far as, like, things went, everything was handed on a platter. It was instant success, almost. And through all that, I had people saying, oh, you're riding on their coattails, you're only doing what they've done. I had all that all my life anyway, so it didn't make any difference. But still, at some point, you think to yourself, you'd like to have a little bit of self-recognition, you know, just a little bit of identity. And it's only just recently I'm starting to get that now, I think. People are starting to say Andy Gibb and, oh, Andy Gibb now, whereas it always used to be, oh, you mean the brother of the Bee Gees, that new person.
0: Andy had two more hits in 1978, An Everlasting Love and Our Love, Don't Throw It All Away. Then in 1979, he began work on his third album. It took 18 long months to complete. Much of that time spent waiting for Brother Barry, co-producer of the album, to finish work on the Bee Gees' own Spirits Having Flown LP. But it was worth the wait, and in the spring of 1980, Andy was back on the charts with Desire, the first of two hit singles from the album. He told us how he came to record that song.
1: This is funny in a way, because this was going to be a Bee Gees single, but it was recorded and finished by the Bee Gees not too long after the last single of Spirits was out. And then for some reason it was just decided not to be released. And I asked him if I can have it, because I wanted the song so bad. And so you hear my brothers on the chorus, but the rest of it is all me through the song. So I was lucky they gave me that song.

0: Andy Gibb with Desire. A month after that top five single was released, he had a second hit single from his After Dark album, a duet with Olivia Newton-John titled I Can't Help It. Andy finished 1980 with a hit single from his fourth album. That's next, as we continue with Andy Gibb on the History of Rock and Roll.
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2: Happy 250th birthday, America. And now we honor Lieutenant General Robert M. Bond, a combat-proven fighter pilot, visionary, and leader whose legacy runs right through our community. Bond flew 44 missions in Korea and more than 200 in Vietnam, earning the Silver Star for repeated attacks against heavily defended targets. He wasn't just a combat pilot. He helped shape the future of air power, working in advanced weapons development and highly classified programs that helped push American capability forward. In 1978, he took command of the Armament Division at Eglin Air Force Base, leading one of the most critical hubs for testing and innovation in the U.S. military. His work ensured that American forces entered battle with unmatched technology and precision. And today, his name lives on along General Bond Boulevard, a road that many of us drive every single day. Without always realizing, it honors a man who helped define modern air combat and strengthen the nation's defense for generations to come.
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0: As 1980 was drawing to a close, Andy Gibb was climbing the charts with his seventh hit single.

0: Andy Gibb and Time is Time. When the Bee Gees were starting out, they were often accused of imitating the Beatles. More than a decade later, when the youngest member of the Gibb family launched his own recording career, he had to work his way out of the long and successful shadow of his three older brothers. One of the most amazing transformations in the history of rock and roll turned a former pop, rock, jazz, and folk singer into the biggest pop and country star of the decade. After launching his comeback with the 1977 hit Lucille, Kenny Rogers followed with several pop and country hits, including the single that made him a superstar, The Gambler.
1: On a warm summer's evening, on a train bound for nowhere, I met up with a gambler. We were both too tired to sleep, so we took turns of staring out the window at the darkness till boredom overtook us and he began to speak.

0: When the deal is done. Kenny Rogers with the title song from his triple platinum album, The Gambler. That song was such a big hit and created such a strong visual image that 2 years later it was turned into a TV movie with Kenny Rogers playing the title role in his acting debut. Although his comeback as a recording artist was an amazing achievement, Kenny feels that to some extent it followed a logical pattern.
1: Part of the trick in any business, whether it's this business or anything else, is you set tough but attainable goals. Goals that with a certain amount of work, they're within your grasp. You may or may not get them, but you'll probably go higher with these goals than you would have gone without them. And for the last 4 or 5 years, I've set really tough, but again, attainable goals and managed to attain most of them.
0: What seemed like a few lucky breaks in 1977 and 1978 had by 1979 become an avalanche of hits, awards, and success for Kenny Rogers. Among his three hit singles that year was a love ballad that won the Grammy for Song of the Year. While she

0: She Believes in Me. More of Kenny Rogers when the history of rock and roll continues.
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2: Happy 250th birthday, America. And now we honor Lieutenant General Robert M. Bond, a combat-proven fighter pilot, visionary, and leader whose legacy runs right through our community. Bond flew 44 missions in Korea and more than 200 in Vietnam, earning the Silver Star for repeated attacks against heavily defended targets. He wasn't just a combat pilot. He helped shape the future of air power, working in advanced weapons development and highly classified programs that helped push American capability forward. In 1978, he took command of the Armament Division at Eglin Air Force Base, leading one of the most critical hubs for testing and innovation in the U.S. military. His work ensured that American forces entered battle with unmatched technology and precision. And today, his name lives on along General Bond Boulevard, a road that many of us drive every single day. Without always realizing, it honors a man who helped define modern air combat and strengthen the nation's defense for generations to come.
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0: In November of 1977, Electric Light Orchestra released their eighth album, Out of the Blue, a two-record set that was certified triple platinum and produced three hit singles. The biggest was Turn to Stone.

0: ELO from the fall of 77 with Turn to Stone. When they began, Electric Light Orchestra was an experiment, combining the aggressiveness of rock music with some of the subtleties and instrumentation of the classics. Some skeptics said they'd never last, but one top 10 single and million-selling album after another proved them wrong. Bev Bevan talked about their success.
1: Well, we've achieved so much with ELO, so much more than we ever dreamt possible, that to sort of ask for anything else would sound greedy anyway. I mean, if we could just sustain the level that we've achieved, I mean, I'd be more than happy at that. We tend to get really blasé about our success now. We sort of expect our records to be hits, you know, and things like that, which is, it's something that just, that happens, I'm afraid. With advance orders, you know record's going to be a hit anyway, so one day it'll stop, I know, one day it'll end.
0: After spending most of 1978 in the studio, ELO released their ninth album in the summer of 79. It promptly moved into the top five on the LP charts and produced four hit singles, including this top five song.

0: Electric Light Orchestra with Don't Bring Me Down. Toward the end of 1979, the group released a greatest hits album, while lead singer and songwriter for the group, Jeff Lynne, wrote several songs for the Olivia Newton-John film, Xanadu. The group also teamed up with Olivia on the title song from that film, which made the top five in the fall of 1980. Coming up, three of the hottest acts of the late 70s, Olivia Newton-John, Andy Gibb, and Kenny Rogers. Next on the History of Rock and Roll.
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8: Happy 250th birthday, America. Daniel Inouye became one of the greatest American heroes of World War II. Born in Hawaii to Japanese-American parents, Inouye served with the legendary 442nd Regimental Combat Team, a unit made up largely of Japanese-American soldiers fighting in Europe while many Japanese-American families faced internment and discrimination back home. In April of 1945, during fierce fighting in Italy, Inouye led an assault against heavily fortified German positions. Even after being shot multiple times, he continued advancing uphill toward enemy bunkers. During the attack, a German rifle grenade shattered his right arm as he prepared to throw a grenade himself. Refusing to stop, Inouye used his left hand to pry the live grenade from his disabled hand and destroy the bunker before continuing the assault. Though he later lost his arm, Inouye survived the war and went on to become one of America's longest-serving United States senators. And for his extraordinary bravery, he was awarded the Medal of Honor by President Clinton in 2000.
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12: The Doobie Brothers began as a trio in San Jose, California back in 1970. 2 years later, they were a five-man group. And this was their first hit single.

0: The Doobie Brothers from the fall of 1972 with Listen to the Music. Group member Michael McDonald, who joined the band in 1976, recalls some of their early history.
1: All these guys that started the Doobie Brothers are from somewhere else and came to the Bay Area during the late 60s when that big, renaissance, so to speak, was going on, you know. And I think that atmosphere is really pretty much what developed the Doobie Brothers. They were all guys who were working the club circuits and knew each other from playing the same club gigs together in different bands or the same band or whatever. But I think that attitude that was going on at the time, you know, I think that's why it attracted so many musicians. It was a place to go where a lot of creativity was going on, you know. But had it not been happening there, possibly those guys would have never met each other.
0: In the spring of 1973, the Doobies had their first top 10 hit, Long Train Running.

The Doobie Brothers and Long Train Runner. The group's performance on the album charts was outstanding. All but one of their LPs reached the top 10. Of the four singles they released in 1974, only one made it into the top 40. But it went all the way to the top.

0: The Doobie Brothers and Blackwater. Although the group's roots are in the West, that song was inspired by the South. Mike McDonald explained.
1: Blackwater was a song, I guess, written by Patrick on tour when the band was in New Orleans and that area. And it was along the time that they first discovered they had a big following in the South. He was just real impressed with the whole atmosphere and wrote a song about it. And it became their first gold single.
0: The first of several big hits Mike wrote after joining the Doobies is next on the History of Rock and Roll.
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3: Happy 250th birthday, America. The Memphis Belle became one of the most famous aircraft of World War II and a powerful symbol of American courage in the skies over Europe. The B-17 Flying Fortress was flown by a 10-man crew in the United States Army Air Forces during the Allied bombing campaign against Nazi Germany. At a time when bomber crews faced staggering casualty rates, the Memphis Belle gained national attention for completing 25 combat missions over Europe in 1943, which was the number then required for a crew to rotate home. Based in England with the 8th Air Force, the crew flew dangerous missions deep into enemy territory. Survival odds for bomber crews were incredibly low, making the Belle's successful tour extraordinary. After returning to the United States, the Memphis Belle and its crew toured the country to help sell war bonds and boost morale on the home front. The aircraft itself would later become one of the most recognized symbols of the air war in Europe and today is fully restored and preserved at the National Museum of the United States Air Force in Dayton, Ohio.
4: 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Tiki Bar and Bistro.
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0: The History of Rock and Roll continues with the Doobie Brothers and Taking It to the Streets.

0: The Doobie Brothers and Taking It to the Streets, written by Michael McDonald, who talked about his musical roots.
1: Before I was ever into music or thought of being a musician, I used to ride in the car and sing to Ray Charles records with my father, you know. Country Western music was very big in St. Louis, in that area, Midwest. There's a lot of really separate markets back there. R&B has nothing to do with country music, but yet each is as marketable in that area as the other, you know. So I was lucky in a lot of the respects just living where I lived, I think. But I think that anybody who really loves music enough to want to become a musician and comes from that standpoint of like learning to play by ear or from that start really has a wider spectrum and would like to do more than somebody who was classically trained. In short, like our music has come over the radio and we learned music in the streets, you know, hanging out. And that's pretty much where we've come back to, you know, taking it to the streets.
0: The new sound and direction McDonald brought to the group was immediately well received. But after three more top 10 albums, they cooled off, missing the top 40 on the singles charts completely during 1977. At the end of 1978, they released what became their first number one album, an LP that earned the Doobies their first Grammy Awards, a total of four. It contained three hit singles, including their second

The Doobie Brothers with their award-winning number one song, What a Fool Believes. They followed it with another Grammy winner, the title cut from their triple platinum LP, Minute by Minute.

The Doobie Brothers had one more hit from the Minute by Minute LP, Dependent on You. Then they went back into the studio to record their 10th album, One Step Closer. In the fall of 1979, they hit the top five with the first single from that LP, Real Love.

0: The Doobie Brothers with Real Love. They began the 70s as one of the most popular rock bands in America and finished the decade as one of the most successful groups in the world. In a moment, The Piano Man, when the history of rock and roll continues.
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2: Happy 250th birthday, America. Daniel Inoue became one of the greatest American heroes of World War II. Born in Hawaii to Japanese-American parents, Inoue served with the legendary 442nd Regimental Combat Team, a unit made up largely of Japanese-American soldiers fighting in Europe while many Japanese-American families faced internment and discrimination back home. In April of 1945, during fierce fighting in Italy, Inoue led an assault against heavily fortified German positions. Even after being shot multiple times, he continued advancing uphill toward enemy bunkers. During the attack, a German rifle grenade shattered his right arm as he prepared to throw a grenade himself. Refusing to stop, Inoue used his left hand to pry the live grenade from his disabled hand and destroy the bunker before continuing the assault. Though he later lost his arm, Inoue survived the war and went on to become one of America's longest-serving United States senators. And for his extraordinary bravery, he was awarded the Medal of Honor by President Clinton in 2000.
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0: The history of rock and roll continues with a performer who began his musical career playing in teenage rock bands. But his first hit was anything but traditional rock and roll. It was an autobiographical ballad about the 6 months he spent playing cocktail music in a piano bar in Los Angeles. This is Billy Joel.

0: Billy Joel from the spring of 1974 with Piano Man. That song was all about one of the toughest periods in Billy's career. But looking back, he says it really wasn't all that bad.
1: It was just a matter of getting out of some bad business deals that I'd signed. But I really didn't have any lack of confidence in being able to survive at what I do. See, my goal wasn't to be a big super Mongo superstar type guy. I just wanted to do what I do and have fun doing it. And if I can make a living, great. I made my big breakthrough when I started making a living as a musician, which is a miracle in itself. Most musicians can't support themselves. So the lean years was just like a temporary thing. I figured, okay, well, I'll get this gig in a piano bar and pay the rent, but I'll be okay as soon as I get out of these bad business deals.
0: Three more Billy Joel singles hit the charts in 1974, but none was very successful. And it was three long years before his next real hit. But when it came, it was a big one.
1: When we did the Stranger album and we recorded Just the Way You Are, we didn't think it was going to be any kind of special song at all. As a matter of fact, when we finished the basic track, you know, okay, that's nice. We didn't think it was going to be such a big hit song at all.

Billy Joel from the fall of 1977 with Just the Way You Are. That song kicked off a string of hits for Billy in 1978, including Movin' Out, with its Paul McCartney sound-alike vocal, and the controversial Only the Good Die Young. Of his four hit singles that year, this was his biggest.

0: Billy Joel and My Life. More of his words and music when the history of rock and roll continues.
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2: Happy 250th birthday, America. And now we honor one of the toughest men ever to wear the uniform, General George Bud Day, Medal of Honor recipient and a warrior with deep roots at Eglin Air Force Base. Right here in the Florida Panhandle, General Day helped forge the mindset and tactics of elite fighter pilots before flying more than 500 combat missions of his own in Vietnam. In 1967, his aircraft was shot down. Badly injured, he evaded capture, crossed into Laos, was recaptured, and forced back into North Vietnam. He then endured more than 5 years as a prisoner of war. Inside the Hanoi Hilton, Bud Day became a cornerstone of resistance, helping preserve chain of command, pass messages through tap code, and sustain morale under relentless torture. He resisted, recovered when broken, and returned to defiance every time. After the war, he came home to this community, practiced law, and fought for veterans' rights. General Day's story stands as a lasting reminder of unbreakable American resolve.
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0: The history of rock and roll continues with Kenny Rogers. The man responsible for developing and refining his multi-million dollar sound was 1979 Producer of the Year, Larry Butler, who says he believed in Kenny's voice and potential from the beginning.
4: I met Kenny the first time in Houston, Texas. We had lunch. Well, in fact, he had lunch with a friend of mine, and I just happened to be with this friend who was a friend of his, Merlin Littlefield. And he introduced me to Kenny. And during the lunch, I told Kenny that I had always been an admirer of his, and I really believed in his voice and believed that he had only scratched the surface of what he could do, and that I wanted very much to produce his records. So about a year and a half later, a gentleman by the name of Len Levy came to my office and asked me if I was interested in working with Kenny, and I said, absolutely. I said, Kenny has that very identifiable quality in his voice, and he has that emotion that I think is so important for an artist to have to be successful. So he called me, and he came to Nashville, and in 20 minutes we worked out a deal.
0: This is a sampling of the distinctive sound and solid talent that convinced producer Larry Butler that Kenny Rogers had a tremendous future. A sound which, so far, has grossed more than $100 million.
5: Don't take your love to town.
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5: and I think it's love.

the county and love the world away. In September of 1979, Kenny's Gold Star was placed on Hollywood's Walk of Fame, while he put two more top 10 hits on the charts, You Decorated My Life and Coward of the County. The following year, Kenny released a concept album titled Gideon, specially written for him by singer Kim Carnes and her husband Dave Ellingson. It was based on an idea of Kenny's about tracing the life of a cowboy, and it featured a duet by Kenny and Kim that went all the way to number one.

0: On the summer of 1980, Kenny Rogers and Kim Carnes and Don't Fall in Love with a Dreamer. Kenny believes you can contribute to your own good fortune by knowing your business and making the right moves. One of the elements of his career he studied most carefully is the kind of music he records.
1: I think the things that work for me are positive love songs, where I'm saying what every woman wants to hear and what every man would like to be able to say. And I think if you can keep finding those songs, it's a great thing to have, because I prefer the positive statement.

0: Kenny Rogers with his number one song from the fall of 1980, Lady. In 3 short years, Kenny Rogers rescued his career, moved out of a small apartment in the San Fernando Valley into a mansion in Bel Air, sold more than $100 million worth of records, picked up a room full of Grammys and other awards, and firmly established himself as one of the most popular entertainers of the late 70s and early 80s. Next, more million-dollar music from the Doobie Brothers and Billy Joel when the history of rock and roll continues.
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9: For the past 51 hours, the history of rock and roll has traced the growth of rock. More than a quarter century of sounds had changed the course of modern history and chronicled the changes taking place in America itself. As a special review of the music that moved two generations of rock fans, we've created a retrospective collage of number one songs starting in November of 1955. We'll hear excerpts of them in order, beginning with a full-length version of the song that sold more than 25 million copies and launched the rock era. Bill Haley and his Comets with Rock Around the Clock.
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The late Bill Haley and his Comets with Rock Around the Clock. At the dawning of the rock era, there was still considerable carryover on the pop charts, with many non-rock artists like Gogi Grant, Perry Como, Kay Starr, and Dean Martin continuing to do well. We'll hear from them as well as from some of rock's pioneers and early teen idols during this segment. As we began our history of rock and roll, Time Sweep. Man. Sweet, sweet.

0: We're in the middle of a special History of Rock and Roll time sweep, reviewing number one records of the past quarter century. We've gone from November of 1955 up through January of 1964. Coming up, the landmark song that introduced Americans to the number one recording act of all time. That's next on the History of Rock and Roll.
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2: Happy 250th birthday, America. General George S. Patton became one of the most aggressive and recognizable American commanders of World War II. Known for his bold tactics, fierce discipline, and fast-moving armored warfare, Patton led U.S. forces across North Africa, Sicily, France, and Germany. A firm believer in speed and relentless pressure, he helped transform the use of tanks into a devastating battlefield weapon. Patton first gained major attention during the North African campaign in 1943, where he helped restore confidence to American forces after early setbacks against the Germans. He later commanded the U.S. 7th Army during the invasion of Sicily, and then led the powerful Third Army across France after the D-Day invasion. One of Patton's most famous achievements came during the Battle of the Bulge in late 1944. In the middle of winter, Patton rapidly turned his army north and relieved surrounded American troops at Bastogne, a maneuver still studied in military history today. Though controversial at times for his blunt personality and outspoken remarks, Patton was respected as one of America's most effective wartime commanders.
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0: The History of Rock and Roll continues with our time sweep of number one records. In this next segment, we'll hear the music of the British Invasion, starring the Beatles, when American recording acts were almost excluded from their own charts. We'll also be hearing from a few major American acts who continued to do well during that period, including the Four Seasons, the Temptations, the Righteous Brothers, and the Supremes. We began in February of 1964 with the first number one song by the most successful group of the rock era.

0: The last song in this segment of our time sweep was a 20th number one song by the Beatles, The Long and Winding Road. That was their last hit together as a group, and it marked the end of the Beatles' era in pop music. In a moment, we'll continue our time sweep of the number one songs of the last 2.5 decades on the history of rock and roll.
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2: Happy 250th birthday, America. And now we honor Lieutenant General Robert M. Bond, a combat-proven fighter pilot, visionary, and leader whose legacy runs right through our community. Bond flew 44 missions in Korea and more than 200 in Vietnam, earning the Silver Star for repeated attacks against heavily defended targets. He wasn't just a combat pilot. He helped shape the future of air power, working in advanced weapons development and highly classified programs that helped push American capability forward. In 1978, he took command of the Armament Division at Eglin Air Force Base, leading one of the most critical hubs for testing and innovation in the U.S. military. His work ensured that American forces entered battle with unmatched technology and precision. And today, his name lives on along General Bond Boulevard, a road that many of us drive every single day. Without always realizing, it honors a man who helped define modern air combat and strengthen the nation's defense for generations to come.
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0: The history of rock and roll continues. The first half of the 70s was a time of transition for Americans, unwinding from the political and social turbulence of the 60s. Rock music reflected that shift, with mellow rock becoming increasingly popular. The biggest stars to emerge during that period included James Taylor, Elton John, Helen Reddy, The Carpenters, Barry Manilow, and a group that was still turning out a blend of rock and soul as the 70s began, the Jackson 5.

0: The Staple Singers, finishing this segment of our collage with Let's Do It Again. Our time sweep will roll on through the end of the 70s and into a new decade when we continue on the history of rock and roll.
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2: Happy 250th birthday, America. And now we honor Lieutenant General Robert M. Bond, a combat-proven fighter pilot, visionary, and leader whose legacy runs right through our community. Bond flew 44 missions in Korea and more than 200 in Vietnam, earning the Silver Star for repeated attacks against heavily defended targets. He wasn't just a combat pilot. He helped shape the future of air power, working in advanced weapons development and highly classified programs that helped push American capability forward. In 1978, he took command of the Armament Division at Eglin Air Force Base, leading one of the most critical hubs for testing and innovation in the U.S. military. His work ensured that American forces entered battle with unmatched technology and precision. And today, his name lives on along General Bond Boulevard, a road that many of us drive every single day. Without always realizing, it honors a man who helped define modern air combat and strengthen the nation's defense for generations to come.
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0: In 1979, Billy Joel swept almost every major popularity poll and important award competition. He won multiple honors for his 52nd Street LP and was named number one male artist for singles and albums. This was his biggest single that year.

Billy Joel from the spring of 1979 with Big Shot. The following year, he released his sixth album, Glass Houses, and from that LP came this top 10 single.

0: Billy Joel and You May Be Right. Some critics have compared him to Elton John, others to Paul McCartney. And he says there are still some people who think of him as a good time singer in a piano bar. But Billy insists that he really can't be typed because his music ranges from rock to ballads to jazz. But Billy admitted his heaviest roots were in rock.
1: When I was about 14, I joined a local neighborhood rock and roll band. This is when the Beatles were out and everybody started having rock and roll bands. And I was in a group called the Lost Souls. That was for a couple of years. You know, and everybody, we did top 40. The Beatles, the Kinks, the Stones, the Zombies, whatever the hit groups of the day were, or the Wilson Pickett songs, whatever was a hit on the radio at the time. That was for a couple of years. Then I was in a band called the Hassles for like 2 or 3 years. We made a couple of albums that nothing really happened with, which is just as well because they were terrible records. Then I was in a two-man group. This was like 1969, 1970, called Attila. After Attila, we were going to destroy the world with the amplification. And a lot of people have this idea that I was in piano bars all my life, but I only did that for 6 months in Los Angeles. All those other years, I was in rock and roll bands.
0: Billy Joel is one of the rare performers who combine many influences, writing and singing in a wide variety of styles, and somehow making it all fit logically into the larger spectrum of rock.

0: to me.
1: In just 6 years, Billy Joel rose from obscurity to become one of the most important and successful singer-composers of the late 70s and early 80s. Throughout the history of rock and roll, popular music has constantly changed and evolved. It's defied categories and labels with its many different forms. Billy Joel summed it up nicely in the title of his first number one song. It's still rock and roll to me. In a moment, we'll hear some of the biggest hits of rock music, a spectacular collage of number one songs, when the history of rock and roll continues.
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13: In an instant, a single event changes our lives. Together, we are struck by grief, lifted by joy, moved by our emotions. And always, there is the music. The music that carries us through. The music that lives and takes us to moments in history. The music. The vibrant, dynamic visions. The magic that is called rock and roll.
1: Ladies and gentlemen, welcome to the history of rock and roll. I'm Bill Drake, and in the coming hours, we'll journey together through more than a quarter century of revolution in a music that has touched us all. A music they said wouldn't last. We'll trace rock and roll in the words of the people who made it happen and relive the music that has moved two generations.

0: Just you. This time sweep has carried us back to the beginning of the 50s. We were just emerging from the big band era. Names like Guy Lombardo, Sammy Kaye, Bing Crosby, and Vaughn Monroe were dominating the airwaves. It was the age of the sentimental crooner. But it was also a time when the restless young searched their radio dials for something more exciting, more urgent, something more relevant to their own lives and feelings.
1: 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Columbia.
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4: Attaboy, old hound. Hello, Moondoggers. How are y'all? This is Alan Freed, the King of the Moondoggers, and welcome again to another of your favorite blues, rhythm, and jazz, rock and roll parties all over the Moondog Kingdom, in northern Ohio, up in Ontario, Canada, western New York, and western Pennsylvania. All the big ones and some new ones, too, in our Moondog Rock and Roll Party on this Tuesday evening. So welcome again for Aaron Brew Formula 1002, the brand new beer that's northern Ohio's number one selling beer. Aaron Brew 1002 presents The Moondog Show.
0: The nightly broadcast of disc jockeys like Alan Freed did a great deal to popularize the kind of music he named rock and roll. That was a phrase he borrowed from the black slang of the 20s when it was used in song lyrics to describe lovemaking. The music itself was a variation on rhythm and blues with overtones of country. The seeds of what was to come were sown in many of the records of the early 50s. This is a sampling of the sounds that gave birth to rock and roll.
5: Yeah!

By 1954, more and more rhythm and blues records were being played on pop radio stations. One of the biggest was by a group who chose their name to sound like Alan Freed's Moondog Show. They call themselves the Moonglows.

The Moon Glows and Sincerely. 1 month later, another rhythm and blues record hit the charts and went on to become one of the most played and biggest selling records of all time. The Penguins with an early rock and roll classic, Earth Angel.

The Penguins and Earth Angel, one of the first rhythm and blues records to gain pop acceptance nationwide. A year later, in 1955, a blues singer from Chicago recorded a simple song that used just one chord. The rhythm and the gritty, gutsy feeling of the record made it a hit. Its unique, compelling style made it one of the most influential early rock records. If you listen closely, you can hear the origins of many later rock stars, especially such innovators as the Rolling Stones. This is Bo Diddley.

0: 1955, the year of Bo Diddley, was also the year that a black singer-songwriter from St. Louis launched his career. He became one of rock's first superstars and prime pioneers, a man who's been called the father of rock and roll. His story is next when the history of rock and roll continues.
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2: Happy 250th birthday, America. And now we honor Lieutenant General Robert M. Bond, a combat-proven fighter pilot, visionary, and leader whose legacy runs right through our community. Bond flew 44 missions in Korea and more than 200 in Vietnam, earning the Silver Star for repeated attacks against heavily defended targets. He wasn't just a combat pilot. He helped shape the future of air power, working in advanced weapons development and highly classified programs that helped push American capability forward. In 1978, he took command of the Armament Division at Eglin Air Force Base, leading one of the most critical hubs for testing and innovation in the U.S. military. His work ensured that American forces entered battle with unmatched technology and precision. And today, his name lives on along General Bond Boulevard, a road that many of us drive every single day. Without always realizing, it honors a man who helped define modern air combat and strengthen the nation's defense for generations to come.
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0: As we travel from the beginning up to the present, the history of rock and roll continues with the story of Chuck Berry.
4: Open the-

0: In 1955, Chuck Berry released one of the first real rock and roll classics, a song he originally wrote about a cow. After his record company insisted he rewrite the lyrics, that song, Maybelline, became a huge hit, establishing his sound and launching his career. More than any other writer of the rockin' 50s, Chuck Berry captured the teenage soul, the habits, hobbies, and hang-ups of those turbulent years. His music orchestrated the feelings, frustrations, and experiences of a generation, celebrating their joys and successes and mourning their setbacks and defeats. Chuck Berry talks about his lyrics.
1: I love words that rhyme like I and my and be and she and so forth. And some of these lyrics are true. This encouraged me to write about some of my experiences.
0: At the beginning of summer in 1957, Chuck Berry released a record that became one of his biggest hits. And many people feel it just might be the greatest song ever written about rock and roll music.

Chuck Berry and rock and roll music. Down through the years of the rock era, Chuck's influence on other artists has been profound. The Beach Boys, Beatles, and Rolling Stones all acknowledge their debt to this pioneer of rock music. The history of rock and roll heads south now for a look at two other pioneers. We'll begin with a kaleidoscope of the music of a piano player whose first hit record earned him the nickname The Fat Man.

0: Antoine Fats Domino grew up in New Orleans, the home of Dixieland jazz, boogie-woogie, and a distinctive brand of blues. He combined that heritage with his own infectious style of singing and piano playing. The result was enough hits, nearly 70 of them, for Fats Domino to rank third in global record sales during the 50s and 60s, surpassed only by Elvis Presley and the Beatles. Many of his biggest songs were recorded after only one run-through in the studio. His lyrics were inspired by simple, everyday phrases.
1: I didn't know too much about music when I first started, but I went after, and I got everything from New Orleans. Some called rock and roll, different name. I just call it music with a beat. You got to have that beat, some of the feeling, and some that you feel, but you got to really feel it to produce it.
0: By 1960, Fats Domino had sold more than 50 million records and collected some 22 gold records. The all-time biggest hit of his career was a song he'd always wanted to record, ever since he'd heard Louis Satchmo Armstrong sing it many years before. From 1956, Fats Domino and Blueberry Hill.

0: Fats Domino was only one of the early rock superstars to emerge from the South in the 50s. Another early trendsetter was a flamboyant former choir boy who once toured as a come-on attraction with a traveling medicine show. Born in Macon, Georgia, Little Richard, whose real name is Richard Penniman, washed dishes at a Greyhound bus station for 4 years before he got a break. Little Richard remembers those early days.
1: I would sing all of my songs to ease my burdens from washing all those pots. Like if I sung a little bit, like the pots got a little lighter for me. And I was a singing boy, I'm telling you. I met Lloyd Price. He had Lordy Miss Claudy. He had just wrote it, and it was a very big hit for Specialty Records. He came in my hometown, and to me, he was so great, you know, because all I had heard was his records in this country town I came from. And he recommended me to Specialty Records. And they met me in New Orleans, which I had never been there before. And I recorded all my songs, and they didn't think much of them.
0: But the people did. And over the next 2 years, the rock and roll whirlwind and Baggy Pants and a Pompadour put out a succession of classic rock hits.
2: Whoa!

0: There was no doubt about it. Little Richard was fast becoming one of the biggest stars of early rock. But a little over 2 years after he started, Little Richard dramatically ended his career. We'll find out how and why and hear one of his biggest hits when the history of rock and roll continues.
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2: Happy 250th birthday, America. During the American Revolution, the Continental Navy faced one of the greatest challenges imaginable, taking on the world's most powerful naval force, the British Royal Navy. Despite being smaller, underfunded, and often made up of private ships and volunteer sailors, the Continental Navy played a critical role in disrupting British supply lines and protecting American interests at sea. These American privateers carried the fight directly into British waters, forcing the Redcoats to divide their attention and resources throughout the war. And one of the most famous naval heroes of the era was John Paul Jones, commander of the Bonhomme Richard. In 1779, during a fierce battle against the British warship HMS Serapis, Jones reportedly declared the legendary words, "I have not yet begun to fight." American naval forces, combined with crucial French assistance during the 1781 Battle of the Chesapeake, helped trap British forces at Yorktown and paved the way for American victory in the Revolution. What began as a ragtag collection of ships and privateers ultimately became the foundation of what would grow into the United States Navy.
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0: Good Golly, Miss Molly was a top 10 hit across the nation for Little Richard back in 1958. It came just when its career seemed to be reaching its hottest period. And then the unpredictable Little Richard dramatically called it quits.
1: When I stopped singing, a plane was on fire.
0: On a flight to Australia in 1958, Little Richard saw one of the airplane's engines burst into flame. He swore that if the plane landed safely, he'd give up the devil's music and enter the ministry. The plane landed, and Little Richard kept his word, retiring just as Good Golly Miss Molly was reaching its peak. During the 4 years after that farewell hit, Little Richard studied theology and became an ordained minister. But then he changed his mind. His roots and his heart were in rock and roll. And with all the flash and flamboyance of old, he returned to the rock scene as a major concert attraction. In the mid-50s, the country side of rock began to emerge. One of the first to successfully combine country and R&B roots in a rock and roll record was a singer-songwriter from Detroit, Bill Haley and the Comet. They had rock's first million seller with the classic Shake, Rattle, and Roll. 3 hits later, they released the record that became the signature song of the early rock era. On April 12, 1954, on a deserted New York City ballroom stage, they recorded what the Guinness Book of World Records then called the top-selling pop single of all time.
2: It all happened so fast for the Comets and myself that we didn't really have time to think, because from 1954 until 1960, for 6 years, we hardly ever got out of a hotel room. And the great surge of rock and roll in that time was so fantastic, and they kept us traveling around the world quite a bit. But of course, we were all very proud to be making movies and doing television and things like this. And up to this date, we've sold a little over 70 million records.
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0: Well, Bill Haley's story didn't end in 1960. In 1974, 20 years after it was originally released, his recording of Rock Around the Clock was re-released and became a top 40 hit all over again. During the early days, Bill Haley and his Comets were even bigger in England and Germany than they were in the States, drawing huge crowds of screaming teens wherever they played. Haley had been the very first international rock and roll star. But in February of 1981, Bill Haley died at his home in Harlingen, Texas. He was 55 years old. Well, history of rock and roll moves on now to the Southern Recording Studio, where rhythm and blues and country music merged. 706 Union Avenue in Memphis, the home of Sun Records, the birthplace of rockabilly and a starting point for many country rock stars, including Carl Perkins, Jerry Lee Lewis, Charlie Rich, and Roy Orbison. But one of the all-time successes on the Sun label was a former sharecropper and appliance salesman from Kingsland, Arkansas, Johnny Cash.
1: In 1956, I was backstage at a concert with Carl Perkins and Elvis and myself. Carl Perkins had written Blue Suede Shoes. And I told Carl, I said, I believe I'll just write a good song tonight. So I got my guitar in the dressing room, and before I went on the stage, I'd finished, I walked the line, and in the car after the concert that night, on the way to Tyler, Texas, I sang I Walked the Line for Carl Perkins. And I sang it as a slow ballad because that's the way I'd written it. But I got into the studio, Sam Phillips wanted the tempo up, and he wanted that boom chicka scratching sound on my rhythm guitar. So that's the way we recorded it, and it came out on the radio station. They started playing it. I started hearing it in Florida when I was down there on tour. I didn't like it. I didn't like the sound at all. I called Sam Phillips. I said, please don't make any more of those I Walk the Line records. Don't send out any more. That's not the way I wrote the song. And he said, well, he said, son, give it a chance. He said, you're not the one that's going to make the decision on whether or not it's going to be a hit. Now it's the people that are listening. He said, give them time to decide on whether or not they like I Walk the Line. Well, in about 2 weeks, I started really liking I Walk the Line.

0: because you're mine, I walk the line.
1: I Walk the Line was a first big hit for Johnny Cash, and it was followed by dozens more. All of his early hits demonstrated the broadening of country music's appeal by integrating more and more elements of traditional pop. Another of Sun Records' early artists expanded that trend. He was one of the brashest and flashiest of the rockabilly stars on Sam Phillips' Sun label. Jerry Lee Lewis talks about the record that made him a star.
2: Well, we did the song at a nightclub over in Osceola, Arkansas, if I'm not mistaken. And we ran through it once just to get the level on it. And Jack Clement was handling the controls and everything at the time, A&R session. So we recorded a whole lot of shaking going on. And we took one take on it, and that was the take that we released on the record.

0: One of the foremost architects of the rockabilly sound and rock music, Jerry Lee Lewis. A whole lot of shaking going on. There was another young singer on the Sun label during this period, a 19-year-old truck driver who became their greatest star, a southern country boy who sold more than 600 million records in his lifetime. We'll explore his career in its entirety later, in two full hours devoted exclusively to the King of Rock and Roll. These early chapters in the history of rock and roll are a blending and merging of music that reaches to the very soul and heartland of America. A combination of country and western from the bluegrass of Kentucky and the dusty plains of Kansas, and rhythm and blues, which was boiling up out of the black ghetto cauldrons of the South and urban North. When we continue, we'll explore the soulful roots of rock with three of the most successful rhythm and blues acts in the history of rock and roll.
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2: Happy 250th birthday, America. General George S. Patton became one of the most aggressive and recognizable American commanders of World War II. Known for his bold tactics, fierce discipline, and fast-moving armored warfare, Patton led U.S. forces across North Africa, Sicily, France, and Germany. A firm believer in speed and relentless pressure, he helped transform the use of tanks into a devastating battlefield weapon. Patton first gained major attention during the North African campaign in 1943, where he helped restore confidence to American forces after early setbacks against the Germans. He later commanded the U.S. 7th Army during the invasion of Sicily, and then led the powerful Third Army across France after the D-Day invasion. One of Patton's most famous achievements came during the Battle of the Bulge in late 1944. In the middle of winter, Patton rapidly turned his army north and relieved surrounded American troops at Bastogne, a maneuver still studied in military history today. Though controversial at times for his blunt personality and outspoken remarks, Patton was respected as one of America's most effective wartime commanders.
3: This summer of 250 Emerald Coast Military Memory is brought to you by Pros Heating and Air.
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0: By 1976, rock fans who had survived the national traumas of Vietnam and Watergate began looking to their music for a return to better times and better feelings. They found what they wanted throughout the second half of the 70s in the predominantly up-tempo rock of stars like Rod Stewart, the Bee Gees, Paul McCartney and Wings, Billy Joel, Earth, Wind & Fire, Donna Summer, and others.

You've just heard the History of Rock and Roll Time Sweep, our review of number one records in order from November 1955 to February 1981. More than a quarter century of music, magic, and memories. And nothing sums up that period of growth and change or the spirit of the rock era itself better than a song written by one of the founding fathers of rock and performed by the most successful group of all time. Composed by Chuck Berry and performed by the Beatles, featuring the lead vocal of John Lennon, this is rock and roll music.

0: The Beatles with the Chuck Berry classic, Rock and Roll Music. In the beginning, rock was treated like the illegitimate child of popular music, scorned by critics and condemned to a swift demise by the doomsday prophets. But more than a quarter century and two generations of rock fans later, rock and roll is alive and well and still playing and saying it all for millions of music fans around the world. We sincerely hope you've enjoyed the show as much as we've enjoyed putting it together. Our thanks to you, the listeners, who are so much a part of the music and the history of rock and roll.
1: 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Producers Bill Drake and Mark Ford. Writers Nikki White and Bill Drake. Executive producer Bill Watson. Production assistant Terry Trad. Interviews conducted by Randy Kirshner and Donna Schwartz. Engineering supervisor Hank Lansbury. 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
4: Happy 250th birthday, America. During the American Revolution, the Continental Navy faced one of the greatest challenges imaginable, taking on the world's most powerful naval force, the British Royal Navy. Despite being smaller, underfunded, and often made up of private ships and volunteer sailors, the Continental Navy played a critical role in disrupting British supply lines and protecting American interests at sea. These American privateers carried the fight directly into British waters, forcing the Redcoats to divide their attention and resources throughout the war. And one of the most famous naval heroes of the era was John Paul Jones, commander of the Bonhomme Richard. In 1779, during a fierce battle against the British warship HMS Serapis, Jones reportedly declared the legendary words, "I have not yet begun to fight." American naval forces, combined with crucial French assistance during the 1781 Battle of the Chesapeake, helped trap British forces at Yorktown and paved the way for American victory in the Revolution. What began as a ragtag collection of ships and privateers ultimately became the foundation of what would grow into the United States Navy.
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0: Buddy Holly's musical heritage was a country and western tradition of the Southwest where he grew up. His passion was the exciting new sound of rock and roll, springing up all over America. After developing his own distinctive blend of country and rock in the early 50s, he came up with an unforgettable vocal trademark, a singing style that would be copied by many performers, from Tommy Rowe to Bob Dylan. It was known as the Holly Hiccup. And in the two short years between 1957 and 1959, that style distinguished nearly a dozen of rock's most memorable hits. The history of rock and roll now takes you backstage to the Show of Stars at the Topeka, Kansas Municipal Auditorium. It's the fall of 1957, and a shy young singer with black horn-rimmed glasses talks about his records. This is the voice of Buddy Holly.
1: Well, we have three records going right now. Of course, the first one was That'll Be the Day. It's the first one we released. Then we have a new one out by the Crickets called Oh Boy and Not Fade Away. And then there's one out, it's the same group, but it's under my name. I don't know why they did it that way, but they put one out under my name called Peggy Sue and Every Day.

Buddy Holly and one of his classics, Peggy Sue. On February 3rd, 1959, Buddy Holly was killed in the plane crash that also claimed the lives of Ritchie Valens and the Big Bopper. But Holly's influence and impact on other rock artists lives on. Many top performers continue to record their own versions of his songs. And back in 1971, singer-songwriter Don McLean paid tribute to Buddy Holly in American Pie. A line in that song described the day of Holly's fatal plane crash as the day the music died. That was not the first musical tribute to Buddy Holly. Shortly after he died, his close friend Eddie Cochran wrote and recorded a song titled Three Stars, eulogizing the three men killed in that crash. Like Buddy Holly, Eddie Cochran's background was a combination of country and rock. His biggest hit, released in 1958, was an anthem of teenage frustration. Eddie Cochran and Summertime Blues.

Summertime Blues was one of three big pop hits Eddie Cochran had in this country. Although he was moderately popular here, he was a tremendous star in Europe, particularly in England. And it was in England on April 17, 1960, at the end of a very successful tour, that Eddie Cochran was killed in a car accident. His death tragically marked the end of the rockabilly era in rock music, the era of Buddy Holly, Gene Vincent, Buddy Knox, and Eddie Cochran. Another kind of country rock was evolving, one that depended less on echo and special effects and more on pure basic harmony. That style was perfected by two brothers from Brownie, Kentucky, who had more than two dozen hits and sold over 20 million records. The music of Don and Phil Everly.

The Everly Brothers made their first public appearance when Phil was 6 and Don was 8. Their parents were country singers and had a popular radio show on which the boys often appeared. The Everly Brothers launched their own career in 1957 with a song that had already been turned down by Elvis Presley and over 30 other artists.

0: The Everly Brothers and Bye Bye Love. That Rich Everly harmony was so good, so perfect, it sounded almost like a recording studio trick. But it wasn't. It was just solid talent. The Everly Brothers started out in country and wound up as two of the most successful and important stars in rock history. But they never lost their roots. Phil Everly.
1: 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That was that whole country rock contingent that brought a lot of the sound out.
0: In the early 60s, the Everlys were joined by another pioneer of early country rock, the man they called the Big O. His story is next on the History of Rock and Roll.
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3: Happy 250th birthday, America. The Battle of Okinawa became one of the deadliest battles of World War II, costing more than 50,000 American casualties and over 12,000 lives. And for Marine Sergeant Clinton Clay Warren, it became the defining test of his life. Before the war, Warren worked as a carpenter and shipbuilder. At age 35, older than many Marines around him, he enlisted and quickly earned the loyalty of his platoon. When U.S. forces landed on Okinawa in 1945, they faced fierce resistance from deeply fortified Japanese positions hidden in underground shelters and caves. The fighting dragged on for six brutal weeks. Sergeant Warren watched much of his platoon fall in combat as Marines battled through relentless conditions and unimaginable loss. Though the United States ultimately secured victory, the cost was staggering on both sides. Like so many veterans of World War II, Sergeant Warren carried the emotional scars of battle for the rest of his life. He was later buried with full military honors in his hometown of Hamilton, Alabama, remembered as one of the many Americans who sacrificed everything in service to their country.
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0: In our journey from the birth of rock through the hits of the present, the History of Rock and Roll continues with a collage of the hits of Roy Orbison.

0: Roy Orbison got into music at the age of 6 when his father, an oil company foreman, gave him his first guitar. Later, Roy formed a band in high school, the Wink Westerners, to raise money for college. But he didn't take music seriously until after his arrival at the University of North Texas. There he met Pat Boone and Buddy Holly, who were both into a new kind of music.
1: The style was called rockabilly, for some reason or the other. But it was what we thought was pure rhythm and blues.
0: The one-time geology student from Wink, Texas, didn't look or act like a rock star. He had pale skin, thick glasses, and a stage act that consisted of just standing there and wailing some of the most mournful ballads in the history of rock and roll. In 1964, Roy Orbison had his biggest hit.

Roy Orbison and Oh, Pretty Woman. Despite the low-key mood of his onstage performance, Roy wrote and sang some of the most emotion-packed music of the rock era. It was music for the lonely, for the brokenhearted, tear-stained country rock. And it accounted for more than 24 Roy Orbison hits. The history of rock and roll moves on now to a man whose success was so immense that for a long time, only the Beatles and Elvis were bigger. Here's a sampling from the many hits of Pat Boone.

0: Pat Boone spent more consecutive weeks on the pop music charts than any other artist in rock history. We turn now to a Canadian singer-songwriter who became a self-made millionaire at the age of 17. Paul Anka may have been the most sophisticated teenage singer of his time. Self-confident, aggressive, and totally aware, he was called the Golden Boy.
1: I think everybody reacts differently to success. Obviously, because of a young age, I really wasn't aware of the extent of it. I wasn't old enough to, suffer the consequences. I was just thrilled with it, and I was a young kid, and I said, yeah, that's great, and I was out spending a lot of bread and just having fun. And it kind of changed, three or four years into my career, where as you get older, you realize that there are other factors involved in your life and in your career, and you just have to adjust to success a little differently and not really accept it as a dream or accept it as something that comes easy. And we've got to put a little work into it.

Paul Anka has composed more than 500 songs, including nearly all his own hits, more than 40 of them, which collectively have sold more than 100 million copies. Two of his most successful songs were written for others, the classic My Way, created for Frank Sinatra, and for television, the well-known Tonight Show theme. Paul was just 17 years old when he wrote and recorded his first number one record.

0: Valley Boy. The history of rock and roll moves on to another of the top singer-songwriters of the 50s, the one-time boyfriend of Carole King, Neil Sedaka. His trademarks were happy-go-lucky songs, a voice that sounded like a perennial smile, and vocal overdubs featuring Neil singing along with himself. Sedaka recalled the session for one of his all-time biggest hits.
1: I'll never forget the faces of everyone, Donnie Kirshner in the studio and the musicians. I started by singing the first take, which was do-do-do-down, do-be-do-down-down. And I went through the entire 2.5 minutes, comma-comma-down, do-be-do-down-down. And everybody sort of looked at each other after a while and said, that doesn't sound like very much. They didn't realize that the second and third voice would... I used to save the melody for the last take.
0: In 1962, that song hit number one. 14 years later, Neil Sedaka returned to the top and a comeback launched in England. He hit the top 10 all over again with an updated version of Breaking Up Is Hard to Do. And nothing describes the two distinct phases of his career better, from teen idol to a more mature pop music maker, than the two separate hit versions of that song. Do, do, do.

0: Neil Sedaka and Breaking Up is Hard to Do. Next, one of the biggest rock stars ever launched by television, when the history of rock and roll continues.
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2: Happy 250th birthday, America. And now we honor Lieutenant General Robert M. Bond, a combat-proven fighter pilot, visionary, and leader whose legacy runs right through our community. Bond flew 44 missions in Korea and more than 200 in Vietnam, earning the Silver Star for repeated attacks against heavily defended targets. He wasn't just a combat pilot. He helped shape the future of air power, working in advanced weapons development and highly classified programs that helped push American capability forward. In 1978, he took command of the Armament Division at Eglin Air Force Base, leading one of the most critical hubs for testing and innovation in the U.S. military. His work ensured that American forces entered battle with unmatched technology and precision. And today, his name lives on along General Bond Boulevard, a road that many of us drive every single day. Without always realizing, it honors a man who helped define modern air combat and strengthen the nation's defense for generations to come.
3: This summer of 250 Emerald Coast Military Memory is brought to you by We Care Heating and Air.
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0: We're traveling through the 50s and 60s as we continue with the history of rock and roll. And a teen idol whose career was launched on his parents' long-running TV show, The Adventures of Ozzie and Harriet. 50s superstar Rick Nelson had more than 50 hit songs, selling over 40 million records. Here are just a few.

0: What television did for Rick Nelson, the bathtub did for Bobby Darin. Splish Splash was a first in a long string of hits for the young man from the Bronx who burst onto the scene claiming he'd be a legend by the time he was 25. And he was. Born Robert Walden Casato, Bobby was a skinny, sickly kid with a family so poor his crib was a tomato juice box. At 19, he was on the streets writing and singing radio commercials. At 22, he was a genuine rock and roll star with his first of 8 gold records. Young, aggressive, determined, with talent that matched his ambitions, Bobby Darin made his contribution to rock music with more than 3 dozen hit songs.
1: Splish Splash, I was taking a bath.

Pardon me for interrupting, but there's something I must explain. You see, the songs that you've just heard were all on single records. And sometime between Queen of the Hop and Dream Lover, I went in to record my first album. It was called That's All. And one of the things in the album was a song that changed my entire life. I'm not going to tell you which song it was, but I'll be singing it for as long as I live. So if you'll sharpen up your fingers, we'll begin.

0: You know, I still can't believe it, but that record went to the number one spot in the country. Now, nobody planned it that way. It just happened to happen. Well, I guess that goes to show you that accidents sometimes turn out for the best.
1: The Bobby Darin story was to continue for more than a dozen years, through 9 movies, 2 Grammys, and sales of more than 17 million records. But on December 29th, 1973, Bobby Darin died, the victim of heart trouble that plagued him all his life. The next headline maker in the history of rock and roll was another superstar of the 50s and 60s, who also tragically died...

0: Sam Cooke was a son of a Chicago minister, and his musical roots were firmly planted in the gospel tradition of the church. At the age of 21, defying his father's wishes, Sam began recording pop songs. During the next 8 years, he had over 40 hits and record sales of more than 15 million. He wrote most of his own material, and many of those Cooke classics have become hits again for artists like Cat Stevens, Johnny Nash, Herman's Hermits, Dr. Hook, and the Spinners. Sam's biggest hit was his first. This is the voice of Sam Cooke.
1: I was in Los Angeles at the Shrine Auditorium, and the fellow approached me about singing some ballads, you know? He said, I think you got a nice voice for ballads. He said, I think we should go in and try a few. So I told him, well, I'll think about it. So about 8 months later, I came back to Los Angeles, so we got together and we went in and cut some ballads. And that's how the whole thing got started. There I had you, Yosemite.
2: Darling.

On the fall of 1957, Sam Cooke with his million-selling number one song, You Send Me. The impact of Sam's success and style on other black singers of the 50s and 60s was immense, and his influence is still strongly heard and felt today. Sam was one of the first black entrepreneurs in pop music, running his own publishing company and management firm. He also owned a record company that was a starting point for several other black singers, including Bobby Womack, Billy Preston, and Lou Rawls. On Saturday, December 11th, 1964, Sam Cooke died in a motel shooting in downtown Los Angeles, and pop music lost one of its greatest contributors. The history of rock and roll moves on now with another major black star of this period, a one-time prize fighter whose voice had astonishing range and whose style was firmly rooted in gospel. They called him Mr. Excitement, and with good reason. This is Jackie Wilson.

0: Jackie Wilson grew up in a Detroit ghetto where at the age of 16 he won the Golden Gloves welterweight championship. When his mother objected to the violence at age 17, he switched to music, replacing Clyde McFatter, who was then lead singer of the Dominoes. 3 years later, Jackie went solo, and during the next few years he released dozens of top-selling records. His high-powered vocal style excited pop and soul audiences alike. On stage, Jackie Wilson put on a live performance few would ever equal. Dick Clark remembers.
1: He has always been an extraordinary talent. I introduced him in these Las Vegas shows we did together as the one and only, and there is only one Jackie Wilson, and he is probably the epitome of a startling performer on stage. A lot of our people today could take lessons from the Jackie Wilsons of the world and how to please an audience. The man gave you not only great vocal quality and drama and pathos, but he gave you a performance. He gave you something to watch.
0: On September 29th, 1975, while touring with Dick Clark, Jackie launched into his nightclub finale, Lonely Teardrops, a song written by Motown Records founder Berry Gordy Jr. It had been Jackie's first hit, but that night, while singing the line, "My Heart Is Crying," Jackie suffered a heart attack that ended his career.

0: Jackie Wilson and Lonely Teardrops. Coming up, the history of rock and roll goes to the street corner for some of the most popular music ever put on record. They called it doo-wop, and we'll hear it.
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2: Happy 250th birthday, America. And now we honor Lieutenant General Robert M. Bond, a combat-proven fighter pilot, visionary, and leader whose legacy runs right through our community. Bond flew 44 missions in Korea and more than 200 in Vietnam, earning the Silver Star for repeated attacks against heavily defended targets. He wasn't just a combat pilot. He helped shape the future of air power, working in advanced weapons development and highly classified programs that helped push American capability forward. In 1978, he took command of the Armament Division at Eglin Air Force Base, leading one of the most critical hubs for testing and innovation in the U.S. military. His work ensured that American forces entered battle with unmatched technology and precision. And today, his name lives on along General Bond Boulevard, a road that many of us drive every single day. Without always realizing, it honors a man who helped define modern air combat and strengthen the nation's defense for generations to come.
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0: Elvis Aaron Presley, born January 8, 1935 in Tupelo, Mississippi, died August 16, 1977 in Memphis, Tennessee. The king of rock and roll, dead at the age of 42. Elvis, the man, the legend. Even the word superstar can't really express the impact of the boy from Mississippi who transformed American music. He changed the way a whole generation thought about themselves. He changed society. He touched the emotions of millions of people throughout the world. He changed the course of musical history. He affected us all. Rock stars like Elton John, Paul McCartney, and Bob Dylan have all acknowledged that a lot of their musical inspiration was Elvis. This is his story, his words, and his music.
4: I happened to come along at a time in the music business where there was no trend. I was lucky. The people were looking for something different, and I was lucky. I came along just in time.
0: Tall, lanky, with long sideburns, flashy clothes, and a cocky grin, he came out of the Deep South and became the symbol of an entire generation. It started in Tupelo, Mississippi, where Elvis sang in the church choir. The Presleys weren't well-to-do, but when he was 12 years old, his father gave him a $12 guitar. That guitar was to make him perhaps the biggest star the world has ever seen. From Tupelo, the Presleys moved to Memphis, where Elvis graduated from high school. He went to work as a truck driver, but his singing continued. And when he was 18 years old, Elvis went to Sun Records, a Memphis recording studio. And that's where he met Sam Phillips.
5: Well, I think everybody knows that Elvis came in to make a record for his mother on her birthday. Elvis would admit he's not a great guitar picker, but he had a style and everything vocally that I thought was real outstanding. I think the real thing that made him distinctive was that he took That's All Right, Mama, and that was an old Arthur Big Boy Crudup record that had been out on Victor for many years. And I think everybody had just about forgotten it, but somehow or another we had tried everything else, and we were about to give up, and he came up with the idea that knew this particular selection, and so he gave us a very unusual.

0: That's All Right Mama. It was the very first Elvis record ever released. It went to number 3 on the Memphis Hit Parade, but it was not a national hit. The next step for Elvis came with some help from country singer Hank Snow and an ex-carnival operator named Colonel Tom Parker, the man who was to guide Elvis's entire career. Hank Snow recalled how they got Elvis a spot on the Grand Ole Opry.
1: The Colonel and I formed our own agency here in Nashville, and it was our agency that brought Elvis to the Opry for the first time. The only appearance he ever made on the Opry, and of course that, he was just new then, as outside of, as I say, a few spots in Texas. And he didn't do too much on the Opry. I mean, they didn't go over it at all. But then the Colonel and I started booking our own tours and financing our own tours, and then we took Elvis with us on tour. We did four tours all together. And of course, then you could see with one eye that Presley was really going to become dynamite. He stopped every show we played and did a fabulous job. I remember what we were paying him at the time, too, $250 a week. Things have changed.

Good Rockin' Tonight. That was Elvis in 1954. In August of 1955, Elvis Presley's fifth and final single for Sun Records.

0: Mystery Train. That was 1955, and even then Elvis was attracting imitators. One was Conway Twitty.
1: When I got to the Army in 1956, I'd been in Japan for a year, and when I got back to the States, the first record I heard was a song called Mystery Train by Elvis Presley. And he was just getting started real good over here, but I hadn't heard him. And he was a Mississippi boy, and and this new thing was starting right around Memphis, Tennessee, where I lived. And I thought, boy, I think I'll give this a try.
0: Even as Mystery Train was climbing the charts, other record companies had begun to take more than a passing interest in Elvis. He wasn't selling many records, but his personal appearances were drawing huge crowds. Elvis seemed to have something special, a magnetism, a manner, a certain magic. Atlantic Records offered $25,000 for Elvis, but RCA offered $35,000, plus $5,000 for Elvis himself, which he promptly spent on his first Cadillac. So, on January 5th, 1956, Elvis entered the RCA studios in Nashville. The result was a record 2 minutes and 8 seconds long that changed the music business. We'll hear that record in just a moment.
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3: Happy 250th birthday, America. Daniel Inouye became one of the greatest American heroes of World War II. Born in Hawaii to Japanese-American parents, Inouye served with the legendary 442nd Regimental Combat Team, a unit made up largely of Japanese-American soldiers fighting in Europe while many Japanese-American families faced internment and discrimination back home. In April of 1945, during fierce fighting in Italy, Inouye led an assault against heavily fortified German positions. Even after being shot multiple times, he continued advancing uphill toward enemy bunkers. During the attack, a German rifle grenade shattered his right arm as he prepared to throw a grenade himself. Refusing to stop, Inouye used his left hand to pry the live grenade from his disabled hand and destroy the bunker before continuing the assault. Though he later lost his arm, Inouye survived the war and went on to become one of America's longest-serving United States senators. And for his extraordinary bravery, he was awarded the Medal of Honor by President Clinton in 2000.
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7: It's time for This Day in Local History, and on this day in 1969, Fort Walton Beach politics were making front page headlines across Okaloosa County. Mayor H. French Brown Jr. publicly fired back against allegations of misconduct inside city government, calling the accusations nebulous and politically motivated. The controversy centered around claims made by a group calling itself the Citizens for Better Government Committee. The committee alleged favoritism toward contractors, misuse of city equipment, and violations involving city property and taxpayer money. Mayor Brown strongly denied the claims, pointing to annual city audits by certified public accountants and argued that no evidence of wrongdoing had ever been found.

0: AC unit looks like a monument to the past. Stay tuned. The We Care Freedom giveaway begins June 1st.
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7: Well, you're back to Alice's Attic on Monday, May 25th. 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